0: You never know what you're going to hear on Highway 309, but it will be good like that from Tinsley Ellis. Listen tomorrow at 5 a.m. to Morning Edition. President Trump says the U.S. is leading on AI and taking that message to China's leader, Xi Jinping. The state and stakes of that competition on the next Morning Edition from NPR News. You're traveling Highway 309. Coming up next, Brandi Carlile with Wherever Is Your Heart.
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You never know what you're going to hear on Highway 309, but it will be good like that from Royal Otis. Listen tomorrow at 5 a.m. to Morning Edition. President Trump says the U.S. is leading on AI and taking that message to Chinese leader Xi Jinping, the state and stakes of competition, on the next Morning Edition from NPR News. You're traveling Highway 309, and this is Def Cab for Cutie with Riptides.

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The Last Dinner Party with Nothing Matters, and you're traveling Highway 309. I'm your host, Terrence Jones. Hope you're all having an amazing Sunday. Coming up, more music from Julian Baker and Torres and The Strokes. 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
1: The virus doesn't transmit easily between people. It tends to take prolonged close contact with someone who's showing symptoms.
2: So it's appropriate to be cautious that you are monitoring these people for 42 days and that they're not sick. And if they do get sick during those 42 days, to make sure then you put them into isolation.
1: U.S. health officials said the passengers would all be assessed clinically upon arrival. They suggested that after an initial assessment, some could continue monitoring at home. Lawrence Gostin, professor of global health law at Georgetown University, says the U.S. response has been disjointed, but it's finally coming together.
3: Better too late than never, but it is very late.
1: Gostin says health officials got lucky this time. The Santa virus is not very contagious, and this outbreak will likely be contained. But he says it took weeks to figure out what was causing the illnesses, initial coordination was poor, and U.S. public health officials were missing in action for a long time. It's shown that the U.S. and the world are not ready for the next pandemic.
3: I'm very disappointed. There seem to be compounding failures at every stage.
1: Health and Human Services spokesperson Emily Hilliard says the criticism is completely inaccurate and that the U.S. government is conducting a coordinated interagency response. Gostin says the U.S. needs to invest more in infectious disease prevention, containment, and control. Ping Huang, NPR News.
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4: 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I'm Michelle Martin.
16: And I'm A. Martinez. When things go wrong with AI, people sue the company that made it. One example, the families of victims in a Canadian mass shooting sued OpenAI over the shooter's interactions with ChatGPT.

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1: 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Good morning, I'm Rich Strager. After a career spanning from Saturday Night Live to Only Murders in the Building, Martin Short shares his story of love, loss, and survival in a Netflix documentary called Marty, Life is Short. A. Martinez has the story next on Morning Edition. 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
7: 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I'm Michelle Martin.
2: And I'm A. Martinez. Martin Short is a comedy legend to multiple generations.
8: Oh, this is too much. Wheel of Fortune. Give me a break. I couldn't be more excited, I must say.
2: In the 1980s, he created one brilliant character after another with SCTV and Saturday Night Live. Ed Grimley there with the most exaggerated cowlick you have ever seen. Then in the 2000s, he gave us the boorish Hollywood interviewer Jiminy Glick. And most recently, the podcasting sleuth Oliver Putnam on Only Murders in the Building.
9: Do you consent to being recorded? 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
10: No, please.
9: Thanks, perfect.
2: Martin Short's career is celebrated in a new Netflix documentary starting tomorrow. It's called Marty, Life is Short. Now, that title stings a bit. The documentary reveals just how often

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2: From the campus of Bradley University, this is WCBU Peoria. It'll be sunny and pleasant today with a high of 70. Good morning, I'm Rich Strager. The Trump administration restored some of the billions of dollars previously frozen or withheld from research institutions and agencies. But some researchers say it's too late to save their work. Katya Riddle joins us with more in the next 10 minutes on Morning Edition. 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This year's theme is Think Local. 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
4: I'm Scott Tong. President Trump plans to travel to Beijing to meet China's leader Xi Jinping. I'll be reporting from China all week. Next time, here and now.
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6: Good morning, Amy Martinez. There is a seagull screeching championship in Belgium. Last month, more than 70 of the world's best flocked there to go beak to beak. They not only had to nail a seagull's screech, but also their behavior. In fact, a quarter of their score is based on that. 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I'm just practicing for next year. It's Morning Edition.
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2: You're listening to Morning Edition on this Monday here on WCBU. I'm Rich Drager. A pending property sale that would see O'Brien Steel acquire land near the Illinois River from the Detweiler Trust has drawn scrutiny from community members over the potential loss of river access and green space. Last week, the Peoria Park District Board narrowly voted down a proposal tied to the sale that would have expanded the right-of-way along the Rock Island Greenway Trail. Another potential aspect of the sale would see the city of Peoria vacate Caroline Street near the Detweiler Marina. As part of our regular interview series, Peoria City Manager Patrick Urich talks with reporter Joe Deacon about the city's possible involvement in the process.
8: At this point, Caroline Street is still open and access to the marina occurs. If that sale goes through and access to the marina is closed off at Caroline Street, I think that it would be incumbent on the city to look at what we could do to provide access to the marina on Spring Street. So that's something that we would certainly want to have that conversation with the residents, the Detweiler Trust, and talk about how we could ensure that there was public access. I know that many of the residents don't want Caroline Street to be closed. But quite frankly, as the city manager, I'm not sure that we want to maintain a street that is surrounded on all three sides by an industrial business operation.
9: So in that case, the city would be looking at vacating Caroline Street. What would that process entail?
8: Well, the vacation or the sale of the street would go to the city council, and they would consider whether we either vacated it or whether we sold the property for a negotiated sum.
9: So why do you think then that if it's surrounded by all O'Brien Steel property, why is that not ideal for the city?
8: Well, we would be plowing a street that is surrounded by an industrial property owner. there would be no public reason for anyone to be on that street, so that's the reason why.
9: Beyond and apart from this real estate process, in general, what is the city's interest and course of action in guaranteeing riverfront preservation and possibly the continued use of the marina?
8: My understanding from the last proposed sale, there is no riverfront property that is being proposed to be sold. This is a portion that is currently a parking lot, and then another portion of some green space that abuts the railroad tracks. So it's kind of the westernmost portion of the Detweiler Marina property. So the city has spent a considerable amount of money acquiring land along the Peoria riverfront to ensure that there is public access. You have public access from the Bob Michael Bridge to Spring Street before you get to the trust. Almost all of that land in that stretch is owned by the city, some of it the park district. There are a couple of private property owners in that area, but we have made a 50-year effort to try to ensure that we had access to that riverfront for the public. You know, I think that we would continue to look at what we can do and have those conversations with the park district, the residents, and the trust if the sale goes forward, to just see how we can continue to make that happen.
9: And beyond just that specific area, you said that's a long stretch of public riverfront, and you're going to be pursuing the amphitheater project in that area. There's a lot of things that can still happen along the riverfront.
8: So, yes, we're looking at an $11 million donation for the D. Hengst Amphitheater in Festival Park. You know, we're still waiting on $15 million of grant funds from the state of Illinois to help us to redo the Peoria riverfront. We are committed to ensuring that there is active use of the riverfront up and down from the Bob Michael Bridge up to Spring Street. And even further, if the Detweiler Marina is going to stay and continue.
9: Where does the city stand with potentially luring another attraction to replace the Spirit of Peoria that's been gone for a couple years now?
8: We've explored some concepts and tried to see if there was anyone that had some interest up and down the river. And at this point in time, there wasn't. So, you know, we're looking at some ways that we can utilize the barge that the Spirit operated from in a different manner. So stay tuned.
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1: 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I'm Rich Drager at 7:19 on your Monday morning. Some say it's time to consider prosecuting AI models for breaking the law, but others say that would be an insult to humanity. Some states are considering laws blocking AI personhood. 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
0: It's Morning Edition from NPR News. I'm Michelle Martin.
7: And I'm A. Martinez. When things go wrong with AI, people sue the company that made it. One example, the families of victims in a Canadian mass shooting sued OpenAI over the shooter's interactions with ChatGPT. NPR's Martin Casti reports on legal scholars who think it may be necessary soon to go after not just the companies, but the AI itself.
8: Last month, Florida's Attorney General James Uthmeyer announced a criminal investigation into how a man allegedly consulted ChatGPT to plan a mass shooting.
9: The chatbot advised the shooter on what type of gun to use.
8: Uthmeyer is investigating the company, OpenAI, but at the press conference, he alluded to another possibility.
9: My prosecutors have looked at this, and they've told me if it was a person on the other end of that screen, we would be charging them with murder.
8: Our legal system doesn't allow for that right now. When software has a bug, it's the fault of the programmers. But with AI, the lines of accountability are blurrier. Jeffrey Laddish is executive director of Palisade Research, which tests the reliability of AIs. He says you have to keep in mind that these systems are not programmed, they're trained.
10: But like when you train a dog, your dog is not going to always do what you train it to do. Sometimes it's going to disobey. Sometimes it's going to choose to do something else. And AI is basically like that. It can choose to do something else, and sometimes it will.
8: In one experiment, he says researchers caught an AI.

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7: This is Morning Edition from NPR News. I'm Michelle Martin.
8: And I'm A. Martinez. Martin Short is a comedy legend to multiple generations.
9: Oh, this is too much. Wheel of Fortune. Give me a break. I couldn't be more excited, I must say.
8: In the 1980s, he created one brilliant character after another with SCTV and Saturday Night Live. Ed Grimley there with the most exaggerated cowlick you have ever seen. Then in the 2000s, he gave us the boorish Hollywood interviewer Jiminy Glick. And most recently, the podcasting sleuth Oliver Putnam on Only Murders in the Building.
10: Do you consent to being recorded? Just say anything to agree.
11: No, please.
10: Thanks, perfect.
8: Martin Short's career is celebrated in a new Netflix documentary starting tomorrow. It's called Marty, Life is Short. Now, that title stings a bit. The documentary reveals just how often he's had to endure the loss of family members. And in February, after the movie was finished, Short's daughter, Catherine, took her own life at the age of 42. By the way, if you or someone you know is in crisis, you can call or text the Suicide and Crisis Lifeline. It's 988.
10: The reality is that my daughter had a severe disease that was mental illness, and like cancer, some diseases are terminal, and hers was terminal.
8: Does it each day get even a fraction better, easier to deal with? I don't even know how to even put that into words.
10: Well, I think there's, you know, you have no intention of ever getting over it. Listen, I've been through this before. I think that in 7 years, I lost 3 of my 7 family members as a kid.
8: Your brother, your mother, and your father.
10: Right. And, you know, one of the things is when my daughter died, Lawrence Kasdan said, what do you want to do with this documentary? Because it's about love, loss, and survival. Do we postpone it 6 months? And my instinct was the opposite. No, I think we proceed. I think

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2: From the campus of Bradley University, this is WCBU Peoria. It'll be sunny and pleasant today with a high of 70. Good morning, I'm Rich Strager. The Trump administration restored some of the billions of dollars previously frozen or withheld from research institutions and agencies. But some researchers say it's too late to save their work. Katya Riddle joins us with more in the next 10 minutes on Morning Edition. 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
6: Good morning, I'm Martinez. There is a seagull screeching championship in Belgium. Last month, more than 70 of the world's best flocked there to go beak to beak. They not only had to nail a seagull's screech, but also their behavior. In fact, a quarter of their score is based on that. Now, I'm not saying that I could take it all, but if you happen to be strolling a boardwalk, eating an ice cream cone, and see me lunge for it with my face, don't get mad. I'm just practicing for next year. It's Morning Edition.
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2: You're listening to Morning Edition on this Monday here on WCBU. I'm Rich Drager. A pending property sale that would see O'Brien Steel acquire land near the Illinois River from the Detweiler Trust has drawn scrutiny from community members over the potential loss of river access and green space. Last week, the Peoria Park District Board narrowly voted down a proposal tied to the sale that would have expanded the right-of-way along the Rock Island Greenway Trail. Another potential aspect of the sale would see the city of Peoria vacate Caroline Street near the Detweiler Marina. As part of our regular interview series, Peoria City Manager Patrick Urich talks with reporter Joe Deacon about the city's possible involvement in the process.
8: At this point, Caroline Street is still open and access to the marina occurs. If that sale goes through and access to the marina is closed off at Caroline Street, I think that it would be incumbent on the city to look at what we could do to provide access to the marina on Spring Street. So that's something that we would certainly want to have that conversation with the residents, the Detweiler Trust, and talk about how we could ensure that there was public access. I know that many of the residents don't want Caroline Street to be closed, but quite frankly, as the city manager, I'm not sure that we want to maintain a street that is surrounded on all three sides by an industrial business operation.
9: So in that case, the city would be looking at vacating Caroline Street. What would that process entail?
8: Well, the vacation or the sale of the street would go to the city council, and they would consider whether we either vacated it or whether we sold the property for a negotiated sum.
9: So why do you think then that if it's surrounded by all O'Brien Steel property, why is that not ideal for the city?
8: Well, we would be plowing a street that is surrounded by an industrial property owner there would be no public reason for anyone to be on that street, so that's the reason why.
9: Beyond and apart from this real estate process, in general, what is the city's interest and course of action in guaranteeing riverfront preservation and possibly the continued use of the marina?
8: My understanding from the last proposed sale, there is no riverfront property that is being proposed to be sold. This is a portion that is currently a parking lot, and then another portion of some green space that abuts the railroad tracks. So it's kind of the westernmost portion of the Detweiler Marina property. So the city has spent a considerable amount of money acquiring land along the Peoria riverfront to ensure that there is public access. You have public access from the Bob Michael Bridge to Spring Street before you get to the trust. Almost all of that land in that stretch is owned by the city, some of it the Park District. There are a couple of private property owners in that area, but we have made a 50-year effort to try to ensure that we had access to that riverfront for the public. You know, I think that we would continue to look at what we can do and have those conversations with the Park District, the residents, and the trust if the sale goes forward, to just see how we can continue to make that happen.
9: And beyond just that specific area, you said that's a long stretch of public riverfront, and you're going to be pursuing the amphitheater project in that area. There's a lot of things that can still happen along the riverfront.
8: So, yes, we're looking at an $11 million donation for the D. Hengst Amphitheater in Festival Park. You know, we're still waiting on $15 million of grant funds from the state of Illinois to help us to redo the Peoria riverfront. We are committed to ensuring that there is active use of the riverfront up and down from the Bob Michael Bridge up to Spring Street, and even further if the Detweiler Marina is going to stay and continue.
9: Where does the city stand with potentially luring another attraction to replace the Spirit of Peoria that's been gone for a couple years now?
8: We've explored some concepts and tried to see if there was anyone that had some interest up and down the river, and at this point in time, there wasn't. So, you know, we're looking at some ways that we can utilize the barge that the Spirit operated from in a different manner. So stay tuned.
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4: Public trust in the Supreme Court has been at a historic low for years. A recent voting rights decision has fueled new calls to reform it. From WAMU and NPR in Washington, this is 1A. Hi, I'm Jen White.
5: And I'm Todd Zwilling.
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5: Polls show the American people have a pretty dim view of the court, but its decision to further weaken the Voting Rights Act of 1965, which protected minority voters, marked a turning point.
6: This court is profoundly hypocritical. 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So this is not about race.
5: That's Senator Cory Booker. He's one Democrat, all for changing the court.
4: Do you think the Supreme Court needs to be reformed? If so, how would you do it? Email us at 1a@wamu.org.
7: Live from NPR News in Washington, I'm Corva Coleman. U.S. officials say 17 Americans and one Briton who were aboard the cruise ship where the rare hantavirus was found have now arrived in the U.S. Most of these people are in Omaha, Nebraska. Some will go into quarantine at the University of Nebraska Medical Center. Admiral Brian Christine is the Assistant Secretary for Health at the Department of Health and Human Services. He says there is very little risk of the hantavirus spreading.
8: Let me be crystal clear. The risk of hantavirus to the general public remains very, very low. The Andes variant of this virus does not spread easily, and it requires prolonged close contact with someone who is already symptomatic.
7: At least two former passengers were moved to Atlanta. Their conditions are not known. The man accused of trying to assassinate President Trump at the White House Correspondents' Dinner has pleaded not guilty to the charges. Cole Allen entered his plea at a hearing in federal court this morning, NPR's Ryan Lucas reports.
9: The 31-year-old faces four counts, including trying to assassinate the President of the United States. At his arraignment, Allen was in shackles and an orange prison outfit. He stood at the podium as his attorneys entered a plea of not guilty to the charges against him. Prosecutors say Allen traveled from Los Angeles to Washington, D.C. by train and booked a room at the same hotel where the White House Correspondents' Dinner takes place. Allen then allegedly tried to storm the dinner with a shotgun and other weapons, but was stopped at the outer perimeter by Secret Service agents. He is scheduled to be back in court in late June. Ryan Lucas, NPR News, Washington.
7: President Trump has rejected Iran's response to a U.S. ceasefire proposal. Writing online yesterday, Trump described Iran's response as, quote, totally unacceptable. A ceasefire remains in place, but Iran is still cutting off oil shipping traffic through the Strait of Hormuz. The U.S. still has its blockade up of Iranian ports. Trump will meet with Chinese leader Xi Jinping this week in Beijing. Trump had rescheduled the visit to China after the war with Iran broke out. The issue of the war is likely to be a main topic, but NPR's Deepa Shivaram reports the AI race is also expected to come up.
10: When it comes to AI technology from American companies like OpenAI, Anthropic, and Google, experts say those models are better than what China's putting out. The U.S. is, by some estimates, about 6 to 12 months ahead of China. So Trump is right that the U.S. is leading the AI race in that regard. But where China is inching ahead is on AI adoption, how integrated AI is in their society, and how accessible their AI products are. In the meeting this week, Trump and Xi are expected to talk about global risk management when it comes to the rise of AI. Deepa Shivaram, NPR News.
7: You're listening to NPR News from Washington. The war in Iran has kept fuel prices high. The motoring club AAA says the average national cost for a gallon of regular gasoline has reached $4.52. The U.S. military says the remains of a soldier who had gone missing in Morocco just over a week ago have been found. Michael Koloki has more.
11: In a statement, the U.S. Army said that the body of the soldier, identified as 27-year-old First Lieutenant Kendrick Lamont Key Jr., was recovered by a Moroccan military search team along the Moroccan shoreline over the weekend. The Army said that plans are underway to repatriate his body back to the United States. Search and rescue operations continue to find the second soldier who had also gone missing. The two soldiers fell off a cliff during a recreational hike while off duty. They had been participating in annual joint military exercises known as African Lion, which involved U.S. troops, NATO member forces, and several African countries. For NPR News, I'm Michael Koloki in Nairobi.
7: The Anti-Defamation League says former leader Abraham Foxman has died at the age of 86. The ADL statement didn't say where or when he died. Foxman led the group that advocates for American Jews from 1987 to 2015. He counseled presidents and public figures. He backed immigrant rights and gay rights. Foxman faced some criticism for sometimes quickly reacting to perceived slights against Jewish people. He was also criticized for sometimes easily forgiving those who apologized for anti-Jewish remarks. I'm Korva Coleman, NPR News.
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14: This is 1A. I'm Jen White.
15: And I'm Todd Zwillick.
14: Public trust in the Supreme Court has been at a 30-year low for the last few years, according to Pew Research Center. For some time, though, this month marked a turning point. For some, rather, though, this month marked a turning point in the court's legitimacy.
16: Today's decision by this illegitimate Supreme Court majority strikes a blow against the Voting Rights Act, and is designed to undermine the ability of communities of color all across this country to elect their candidate of choice.
14: That's Democratic House Minority Leader Hakeem Jeffries speaking after the Supreme Court decision, Louisiana v. Calais, earlier this month. The ruling undermined a key provision of the Voting Rights Act of 1965, which protected minority voters and sought to prevent racial discrimination in elections.
15: But the effects weren't just in Louisiana. Immediately after the court ruled, Tennessee's GOP-controlled legislature rewrote its congressional map. They dismantled the state's only majority black district and put in a new map that gives Republicans the advantage in all nine districts in that state ahead of the midterms. Other red states across the South, including Alabama, are now scrambling to redraw their congressional maps as well.
14: A review from The Guardian released last week, however, found that a key point from the Supreme Court decision may be flawed. Justice Samuel Alito's claim that black voter turnout exceeded white voter turnout in two of the five recent presidential elections, nationally and in Louisiana, was based on misleading data from the Justice Department. This was a crucial data point in Alito's argument that the kind of discrimination the Voting Rights Act was designed to prevent no longer exists.
15: But it's not just voting rights. Recent rulings on abortion, environmental law, even presidential immunity have all helped drive the court's popularity down and calls for reform that for reforming the court up. So for today's installment of our weekly politics series, if you can keep it, we explore the arguments for and against reforming the Supreme Court, what that reform could look like, from shorter term limits to expanding the court to restricting the shadow docket, and what's at stake for our democracy.
14: Joining us for this conversation is Kate Shaw. She's a professor of law at the University of Pennsylvania. She also co-hosts the Strict Scrutiny podcast. Professor Shaw, welcome back to the program.
17: Thank you so much for having me. It's good to be here.
14: Also with us is Alicia Bannon. She's the director of the Judiciary Program at the Brennan Center for Justice. Alicia, it's great to have you.
18: Thank you for having me.
14: And Jack Balkin. He's a professor of constitutional law and the First Amendment at Yale Law School. He also served on the Presidential Commission on the Supreme Court. That was a nonpartisan committee established by President Joe Biden to investigate the idea of reforming the Supreme Court. Professor Balkin, welcome to the program.
19: Thanks for having me.
14: And we want to hear from you. Do you trust the current Supreme Court? Tell us why or why not. And if you could reform the court, how would you do it? Email us at 1A@WAMU.org.
5: Well, everybody here, I think, believes the Supreme Court should be reformed in some way. Alicia, let's start with you. Let's start with calls for expanding the court. Walk us through the current debate around increasing the number of justices seated on the court from the 9 we're familiar with. What proposals are we seeing for this? What would they do?
18: Well, there's been a number of different proposals oriented around enlarging the court. I think we've seen some, particularly on the left, call for adding usually 4 seats to the court, so kind of to have 13 seats, which would shift the ideological majority on the court in a liberal direction. There's also been other forms of reform that have been suggested that would be more of a nonpartisan expansion, so kind of adding seats over time where each president would have an opportunity to add new seats, and you would end up with a much larger court, potentially, 20 plus justices on the court. In that circumstance, most likely the court would then hear cases in panels. There's other versions as well, where maybe you might have a lottery system where judges in the appellate courts would periodically be joining the Supreme Court and hearing cases that way. So there's a number of different kinds of proposals that in one way or another involve changing the size of the court.
14: Well, as Alicia alluded to, Professor Shaw, right now this push is largely from Democrats and those on the left, people disillusioned with the current composition of the Supreme Court. What problem beyond shifting decisions more to the left would a court expansion solve?
17: You know, I think that in some...
14: We're having a little trouble with Kate's line right now. We'll come back to her. Professor Balkin, let's look at the history a bit here. The number of justices serving on the court has changed several times throughout history. How did we land on 9 justices?
19: We landed on 9 because the Jacksonians wanted to expand the court from, I think, around 6 or 7, and they wanted to preserve slavery. So they changed the rules to make sure there was always a majority of people supported slavery on the court. Then during the Civil War, the Republicans came in. They wanted Lincoln to get extra seats, so they gave him, they increased the size to 10. Then after Lincoln was assassinated, Andrew Johnson became president. The Republicans didn't want him to make any appointments. So what they did was they reduced the number of seats.
20: I hear you. Do you hear me?
14: And so that leads us to this other term, Alicia, court packing. People may have heard it in the news. What is that and how is it different from court expansion?
18: Well, I think many people use court packing to be synonymous to court expansion, that it's a way of adding seats to the court. It's a reference to... I think people often think back to Roosevelt's... people often think back to President Roosevelt's efforts to expand the court as kind of an example of court packing. There's different kinds of expansion, some of which, as I said, are more or less kind of have more or less of a kind of predictable ideological impact on the court. So I think sometimes people might refer to some forms of court expansion as not a form of packing, or rather it's just sort of increasing the court gradually over time. I think sometimes people have also used court packing to refer to not actual increases in the size of the court, but some of the gamesmanship around the judicial nominations process. So, for example, when President Obama nominated Judge Garland to a seat on the Supreme Court, and then that was held up. He wasn't giving a hearing. And then later, President Trump had the opportunity to put a justice on the court. Mm-hmm. Then under similar circumstances, when Justice Ginsburg passed away, you had the opposite happen where there was that fast-track confirmation of Justice Barrett on the court.
14: So, Professor Shaw, we've got you back now, and I just want to give you a chance to answer that previous question about what issue, beyond shifting the ideological makeup of the Supreme Court, would court expansion solve?
20: Sure. And I'm sorry if I'm going to repeat anything because I missed a couple of minutes. But I think that there's a lot of these reform efforts, I think, are both symbolic and practical in kind of their goal. I mean, symbolic because the court, I think, in our popular imagination is in many ways untouchable. And so the very idea of an active, robust debate in the public and in Congress about the size of the court and about many of these other reform efforts, I think, can have the sort of productive impact of reminding everyone that the court is part of our democratic process. It's a democratically accountable, in many ways, institution. And nothing about it is set in stone, including its size. And so I think that's part of it. And then I also, there are the kind of potentially ideological dimensions that Alicia was just alluding to. But also, I mean, it may be that our Supreme Court is actually too small, that nine justices actually isn't the right size. It's been set that way for well over a century. But lots of other Supreme Courts in other kind of comparable nations, India has a Supreme Court, I think, of over 30 justices, the European Court of Justice is close to 40, although there's different kinds of jurists in different roles. And so, you know, it's not a magic number. And I think that it would be good for it to be something that we are more actively debating.
5: Yeah. Well, Professor Balkin, I know that you're skeptical of the idea of expanding the court. Kate Shaw, I think you were skeptical of it and you've come around a little bit. Just briefly, can you explain why you now think this court expansion, court packing, call it what you want, you think it's now a good idea?
20: You know, I think that I still find myself pulled in multiple directions, but I am increasingly of the view that, again, at least a robust dialogue about the possibility and maybe actually pursuing it legislatively, even if you weren't successful, right, to go back to the Roosevelt court packing effort, in many ways, the effort to threaten court packing had its intended effect of stopping the Supreme Court from invalidating democratically elected law after chosen law after law, or democratically implemented law after law. And so I think that the effect of the discourse can be constructive, but I also do think that the court in the last few years in many ways has thrown the separation of powers so badly out of whack that some important countermeasure is now required. I don't think that was the case 10 or 20 years ago, but today I actually do.
5: Professor Balkin, what do you think? I know that you're skeptical. Kate Shaw thinks, I'm putting words in her mouth, that sort of a madman theory might be useful here. Just the threat might reform the court.
19: Oh, yeah. I mean, it obviously, the Supreme Court responds to incentives. But if you're asking the question of whether it's a good idea in order to achieve a different ideological balance to increase the size of the court, well, that's going to face any number of logistical problems. You probably need four people to add to the court. You're going to have very limited time to do that. The Senate is going to throw roadblocks in the way. And so what you might get is a situation where you're able to appoint one or two, but then there's another election, change of parties, and then it turns out you get completely different justices from the other party. So your entire point in increasing the size of the court is undermined.
14: We're talking to Jack Balkin and Kate Shaw. They're both law professors. Also with us, Alicia Bannon from the Brennan Center for Justice. We're also hearing from you.
21: To answer the question if we have faith in the Supreme Court, answer is absolutely no. None whatsoever. Past decisions have really done the damage for us, especially as a parent to girls. I have zero faith in Supreme Court.
14: Do you trust the current Supreme Court? Why or why not? And if you could reform the court, how would you do it? Email us at 1a@wamu.org. Coming up, we talk term limits on Supreme Court justices and reforming the shadow docket. I'm Jen White.
5: And I'm Todd Zwilling.
14: This is 1A from WAMU and NPR.

0: China holds huge economic and strategic leverage over the U.S. That's because the country largely controls global access to critical minerals, minerals that the U.S. military cannot function without.
1: This little backwoods Montana company is suddenly a hub of some very, very important materials.
0: Why the U.S. government is pouring millions into a Montana mining company. 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
2: This is 1A. I'm Jen White.
3: And I'm Todd Swillick for today's installment of If You Can Keep It, our weekly series on politics and democracy. We're talking about reforming the Supreme Court, whether it's a good idea, and what it would take to do it.
2: We're here with Kate Shaw. She's a professor of law at the University of Pennsylvania. She also co-hosts the Strict Scrutiny podcast. Also with us is Alicia Bannon. She's the director of the Judiciary Program at the Brennan Center for Justice. And Jack Balkin. He's a professor of constitutional law and the First Amendment at Yale Law School. He also served on the Presidential Commission on the Supreme Court, a nonpartisan committee established by President Joe Biden to investigate the idea of reforming the Supreme Court.
3: And we've been hearing from you as well.
4: I'm a recently retired attorney, and I just want to say I do not trust the current Supreme Court. There's the rampant conflicts of interest, especially with regard to Thomas and Alito, but even with Justice Roberts. There's the consistent refusal of the justices to recuse themselves when they are faced with a flagrant conflict. They have a use of a shadow docket. But I think what really bothers me is that they seem to have abandoned even the pretense of nonpartisan objectivity. I would suggest three reforms. First, I would impose age limits on justices. Secondly, I'd implement a binding and enforceable code of ethics or professional responsibilities. And then finally, I would require that all decisions are written decisions, even the shadow document.
2: Thanks for that message, Renee. We also heard from Gretchen, who emails, court packing is always presented as a reform whenever one political side seeks an advantage over the other. There's nothing high-minded about it. It's a bad faith ploy, as cynical and embarrassing as gerrymandering. Well, we want to hear from you. Do you trust the Supreme Court? Tell us why or why not. Do you think the court needs to be reformed? If you could reform the court, how would you do it? Email us at 1A@WAMU.org.
3: Well, Kate Shaw, why do you think trust in the Supreme Court is so low right now? Roughly half of Americans have an unfavorable view of the court. The numbers remain largely stable over the last few years, but it is, as Jen mentioned earlier, a 30-year low. Republicans are much more likely to have a favorable view of this court, 71% holding a positive view. Democrats, much, much lower. And now we've seen a court, as Jen mentioned, in Calais, dropping vital decisions right in the middle of an election year. I mean, Louisiana is suspending a primary election, and to many that looks like a partisan action because the midterms are already happening. I give you a lot there, but why is trust in the court so low now?
5: Well, I mean, I think one background condition is that just faith in institutions is at a sort of all-time low across institutions. So I do think we are kind of in a low trust moment, not just about the Supreme Court. But I also think that the court has done itself no favors in the kind of public's estimation through a lot of its recent interventions. Now, some of those decisions are decisions that some of the electorate really likes and some of the electorate really dislikes. So Dobbs, which overruled Roe versus Wade and deconstitutionalized a right to choose abortion, was extremely unpopular with a large swath of the electorate that supports robust abortion rights, but obviously popular with, you know, the parts of the electorate that were very critical of Roe versus Wade and thought the court should never have announced a right to abortion. So that's, I think, one kind of category of cases that will be divisive and, you know, have a pretty strong ideological, although not like always partisan, valence. But then I think there are the court's interventions in some of these kind of democracy-related cases. And I do think that, you know, Dobbs actually isn't a democracy case, but cases about the kind of, you know, actual conduct of elections, the drawing of legislative districts, about the kind of architecture and infrastructure of democracy. And I think when people look around and think that the system isn't really working that well, the court bears a great deal of responsibility for that. And I don't know that everybody fully appreciates that, but I think that as they increasingly do, I think that trust accordingly drops. So you mentioned Calais, which follows on two previous decisions that really eroded the 1965 Voting Rights Act and in some ways, I think, sort of deals it its death blow in the Calais decision. That's essentially how Elena Kagan in her dissent characterized it. And as you mentioned, you know, we saw states immediately race to begin redrawing district lines to essentially box black voters out of meaningful political power. And you have cases like Citizens United, in which the Supreme Court sort of, you know, opened the floodgates to spending in

0: elections and sort of allowed the ultra wealthy to have this outsized influence in our political process. So I think that those cases have a lot to do with the reason that the public is right now holding the court in such a kind of a dim view.
1: Professor Botkin, I'd like to hear your thoughts on that 71% approval rate or positive opinion that Republicans have of the court. How notable is that ideological divide around trust for you? Because that 71% might argue that calls to reform the court are just a response to decisions that align with conservative viewpoints.
2: The Supreme Court's legitimacy depends a great deal not on the views of partisans, because those go up and down like a yo-yo, depending on the last term's cases. They really depend on what's called diffuse support. Diffuse support is people who basically say, I don't know, I'm not a lawyer, I don't know what the cases say, I don't read them, but I generally think that the Supreme Court is doing the best they can. They're smart lawyers, they know what they're doing, and I trust them. And essentially, over the last couple of decades, the Supreme Court has moved from a situation with very high diffuse support to a situation where diffuse support is essentially cratered. So that almost the only support the Supreme Court gets is for people who happen to like the particular decisions that it's deciding. And that's really bad for an institution. An institution needs a lot of diffuse support in order to be legitimate over long periods of time.
1: And Alicia, more broadly speaking, because this conversation is focused on our democracy, what do you think are the consequences for our democracy when the Supreme Court lacks that diffuse support from the American people?
3: Well, we need a strong and well-functioning Supreme Court in our systems of checks and balances. I think something that sometimes gets lost here is that I think when people are calling for court reform, it's not because they're trying to get the Supreme Court. It's because they recognize the critical importance of the Supreme Court in our systems of checks and balances. And I think part of why we're seeing the lack of diffuse support for the Supreme Court right now is a real sense that the court isn't performing that job. It's not treating like cases alike. There was a recent there's a recent set of leaked memos in the New York Times looking at how the court has been engaging with cases and their emergency docket. And I think those memos are making really clear that how the court has considered challenges to Obama administration policies, for example, very different than how they've been considering challenges to Trump administration policies. It seems pretty clear that they're applying different standards. In the chaos that we're seeing right now coming out of Calais, we're also seeing different standards where in the past the court has allowed discriminatory maps that courts had found to be discriminatory to still be used in elections out of concern that if you had changes too close to an election, that would be an inappropriate kind of judicial intervention. Now we're seeing the court give the go-ahead to maps being drawn while elections are actually even ongoing and just sort of pressing pause and letting maps be redrawn. So I think there's a real sense that the court is not behaving in an accountable way and is unmoored from the role that it was intended to play in our constitutional system.
1: Well, several Democratic lawmakers are calling for reforms to the Supreme Court in light of that Calais ruling, including New Jersey Senator Cory Booker.
4: Most Americans agree that Supreme Court justices shouldn't sit on those benches until they're so ailing, just hoping they can hold on well past perhaps even senility until their president lines up with their jurisprudence philosophies and they can leave the bench. That's why term limits are a good thing as well.
1: And lots of you agree.
5: Regarding the Supreme Court, two things. I do not think they should have lifetime appointments. That is a mistake. And I do think they should be expanded, an option for expansion and curtailment of lifetime appointment.
6: Eileen, thank you so much for that message. Alicia, setting term limits for the Supreme Court justices is one of the reforms I think you're most excited about. Why? Why do you think it's a good idea?
3: Well, I think Supreme Court term limits would be a transformational reform. I think it captures a very basic principle that no one should have so much public power for life. Justices today hold their offices for about twice as long as they did in prior centuries due to lots of reasons, both increased life expectancy and also that these jobs are so powerful, like people don't want to step down from them. And the U.S. Supreme Court is an aberration, both if you compare with states, So Rhode Island is the only state in the country that has life tenure without any kind of age limit for its state Supreme Court. And globally, the U.S. is the only major constitutional democracy that has life tenure. So I think this would align us with best practices globally, and I think allow for a more accountable court that can gradually change as public values evolve over time. Well, another critical...
1: What kind of support is there among Americans for term limits?
3: There is broad and bipartisan support for term limits. So a majority of Republicans actually support term limits for Supreme Court justices, as does a majority of Democrats and independents. And I think it's exactly because it's a common sense reform that we don't want any individual person to be in that kind of an elite bubble for such a long time. It's not a healthy way for a democracy to work.
1: Well, Jason writes, two words, term limits. I see no reason to have lifetime appointments in our government. I would like to see terms at least a decade, but no more than two, and they shouldn't coincide with any federal elections, especially presidential. And Nanya emails, I would limit the justice's term to 20 to 25 years, but not more, and a mandatory retirement at 60. I say that as a healthy, cognizant 75-year-old. There should be tighter ethics rules than any other office, and finally, the national public should be able to vote them out. Professor Shaw, how did this norm of justices serving lifetime appointments come to be?
0: Well, the Constitution says that the judges of the Supreme Court and the lower federal courts, when Congress makes them, hold their offices during good behavior. So it actually doesn't say the phrase life tenure, but that during good behavior has always been understood to mean unless they step down or unless they're impeached. So that is right now. We can't vote them out, as the last caller suggested. The president can't fire them, neither can Congress. Those things, I think, are to the good. So impeachment is the only way to remove a Supreme Court justice or a lower federal judge under current understandings of the Constitution. I guess there are occasionally academic proposals to rethink what the during good behavior means in a way that would, open up the possibilities for ousting Supreme Court justices or lower court judges. But I don't think any of those are likely to get any traction. So the real kind of reform routes would be, one, trying just by statute in a creative way to term limits. 18 years is, I think, the most commonly proposed or defended term. But as your caller suggested, it could be a bit shorter, it could be a bit longer, or maybe a constitutional amendment. So because the Constitution has been understood to create life tenure, there are those who think that a statute cannot override this constitutional rule. You have to amend the Constitution, which is an arduous process. I think that there are arguments, I think very non-frivolous arguments in both directions. You could do it just by statute, or you could amend the Constitution. And I think that if there is sufficient public support and there are ways to do it, like you don't actually make justices retire after 18 years, you give them some kind of senior justice status or let them sit on lower federal courts so they stay on the Supreme Court, they just don't exercise the current power of the office. I think you probably could do it under just sort of simple statutory reforms. And I do think it's important that there is, as Alicia mentioned, broad and I think growing popular support for that kind of reform.
1: We're speaking to law professors Kate Shaw and Jack Balkin, also with us, Alicia Bannon from the Brennan Center for Justice. I'm Jen White here with Todd Zwillick. This is 1A.
6: Professor Balkin, do you agree? I mean, amending the Constitution seems unattainable to many, many people, probably with good reason. Do you think that term limits can be amended or done away with, that Congress can do it, pass a law?
7: Yeah, it's very easy. There are at least two or three different proposals on the table that'll work. The big problem, there are two big problems. One has to do with American politics. The other has to do with the court itself. So with respect to the court itself, the justice may try to strike the statute down. So what you'd have to do is you'd say, pass a statute that creates term limits and then say, if you strike this down, we're going to expand the court to 13 members. And that would basically force the court's hand, and I suspect that the justices don't want court expansion. So faced with that choice, they probably would accept a term limit statute. The other problem is American politics, which is, under the current situation, you'd have to get past the filibuster rules in the Senate, which are necessary for almost anything that isn't about taxing and spending to get passed. And the problem is one of the two major parties, the Republicans, likes things just fine the way they are, and therefore would not be very happy with term limits. So you'd have to get rid of the filibuster, and you'd have to get a majority of the Senate and the House willing to do this. So that's quite a lift, by the way, given the current structure of politics.
1: I want to read from this article published by faculty members of Vanderbilt Law School in 2019 called The Risk of Supreme Court Term Limits. Quote, a Supreme Court that welcomes a new justice every 2 years and turns over entirely over the course of every 18 years could wreak havoc on doctrinal stability. Under the current constitutionally mandated system of life tenure, the court changes slowly. This longevity and stability means that doctrine changes slowly and incrementally. A constantly changing court, on the other hand, might make sudden and radical changes in doctrine. So, Professor Balkin, as someone who supports term limits, what's your response to the concern that they could undermine the court's stability?
7: I don't buy this argument at all. There have been many, many periods of Supreme Court's history where there's been very rapid turnover, and you don't see the kind of changes that they're worried about. And the same thing, by the way, is true with the lower federal courts. Rather, the big changes in Supreme Court doctrine don't tend to come because there's the rapidity of turnover. It comes because of the party system. That is, when you get a change where lots of justices are appointed in this in a relatively short time by a party that's a movement party and that has an ideological set of achievements to achieve, then you get major changes. But regularizing the Supreme Court appointment process would not have these kind of disastrous effects. If anything, it would likely produce candidates who understood that they only have a certain limited franchise on the Supreme Court for a while, and it will have a kind of moderating effect. One of the reasons it'll happen is because what most moderates the Supreme Court is what is the status of the median justice on the court. Generally speaking, through most of the court's history, the median justice has been close to the center of American public opinion. Today, it's completely out of whack. If you move to a term limit system, the median justice would probably be closer to the center of public opinion.
1: Well, we're talking about reforming the Supreme Court. We're here with law professors Jack Balkin and Kate Shaw. Also with us, Alicia Bannon from the Brennan Center for Justice. We're hearing from so many of you. Randolph writes, I'd say allow no more than 4 or 5 judges appointed to the Supreme Court to hear a case at a sitting. Rotate the remaining 5 or 4 hearing judges from the appeals federal bench. This will limit the ability of politicians to do what the Republicans did during the last 4 years of Obama's term. What we want to keep hearing from you, do you trust the Supreme Court? Tell us why or why not. If you could reform the court, how would you do it? Email us at 1A@WAMU.org. I'm Jen White.
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10: Back to our conversation in a moment, but first a word about what's coming up tomorrow. Smoking rates in the U.S. are at their lowest recorded levels ever. The most recent data from 2024 showed that just under 1 in 10 Americans used cigarettes. Rates among young people have dropped to historic lows, too, the result of decades-long anti-smoking campaigns. In the face of that success, new products have cropped up that might appeal to young people. Nicotine pouches that can be hidden under the tongue, FDA-approved e-cigarettes for adults that are fruit-flavored. What could it take to end tobacco use forever among young people? The answer from the United Kingdom, a ban on tobacco sales for anyone born in 2009 or later. Some towns in the U.S. have passed similar bans. We'll discuss these bans and how effective they could be at ending tobacco use, and we want to hear from you. If you're under the age of 21 and you can't buy tobacco in the U.S., what do you think about the government banning people from ever buying tobacco if they were born after a certain year? Leave us a voicemail at 855-236-1A1A. You can remain anonymous if you'd like. If you're a parent or adult who smokes or used to smoke, do you think a generational ban would stop young people from using any kind of tobacco product? Call us at 855-236-1212 or leave a message with our app, 1A Vox Pop, and we'll hear some of your thoughts tomorrow. Now back to today's installment of our weekly politics series, If You Can Keep It. We're discussing Supreme Court reforms and what it would take to implement them. We're here with Kate Shaw, a professor of law at the University of Pennsylvania, Alicia Bannon, she's the director of the Judiciary Program at the Brennan Center for Justice, and Jack Balkin, a professor of constitutional law and the First Amendment at Yale Law School.
11: So, Alicia Bannon, we've been talking about term limits on the Supreme Court and in the federal judiciary. Age is one way to do it. Clarence Thomas is the second longest serving justice in Supreme Court history. I didn't know that. He's 78 years old. What about a mandatory retirement age? Is that a fair way to get to term limits on the Supreme Court?
12: Well, I think a mandatory retirement age would be another reform that could be considered. And I think it's really good that we're hearing lots of different reforms being put out there. I think perhaps that's the most important part of the conversation we're having right now, is that the Supreme Court, its structure, how it operates, its membership, these aren't things that are just carved into marble. This is an institution that Congress actually has a lot of control over in terms of how it's structured, what its jurisdiction is, what its duties are. are. And so I think it's really important to think expansively about how we want the court to operate. I think with respect to something like age limits, that's something that many states have age limits for their judges, including their state Supreme Court justices. Many other countries have that as well. So I certainly think that that is another kind of reform. I think the one advantage of something like term limits is that you can structure it so that you also have a regular appointment process where every president in a presidential term could get two new seats or two new nominations to the court. So that gives you an opportunity that you don't have presidents having these wildly different impacts of the composition of the court and allows there to be a tighter democratic link between the court and the public. So I think that's one advantage of doing it in a way in term limits versus something like age limits. But I think there's something to be said for both.
10: Well, we got this question from one of you. Can you elaborate about the constitutional purview of the Supreme Court? I thought the Supreme Court was originally created only to resolve differences between the states. What is to prevent Congress from adding another separate but equal Supreme Court that deals with all other issues? Professor Balkan, I'll come to you on that.
13: You can create intermediate appellate courts. Congress has the power to do it. No, the Supreme Court was originally created to deal with issues that arose out of the new Constitution. Some of those involve separation of powers. Some of them involve conflicts between the states. So, no, it is not the case that that was the original purpose of the Supreme Court. Well, go ahead.
10: Oh, no, go ahead. Finish your thought.
13: I don't think necessarily that doing an end run around the Supreme Court by creating another court of intermediate appeals necessarily gets you anywhere. You're going to have the same problems unless you create some kind of term limit system. I mean, the most important thing that you can do, the most important reform you can make, is to create reforms that basically bring the median justice close to the center of public opinion. If you do that, then almost everything else falls into line. There's another issue, too, which is ethics reform, but that's a different question.
10: And we'll get to ethics reform before we wrap up here. But Professor Shaw, I want to turn now to the shadow docket. This is one of your major concerns. This is the informal term of the Supreme Court's emergency docket, where orders and decisions are issued without full briefing, without oral argument. And there are several ways the shadow docket could be reformed. There's limiting jurisdiction. There's adding supermajority voting requirements. There's reason-giving requirements. Some of our listeners have mentioned that already. But let's start with limiting jurisdiction. What would that do?
14: Well, and just to say a word about what the problem is. So this is something the court has, you know, it's not new that the court occasionally resolves very fast-paced emergency issues that end up on the shadow docket. So for a long time, the kind of key generators of these emergency petitions before the court were either in death penalty cases where there was an execution scheduled and there was a very, you know, kind of last-minute, sometimes legally meritorious argument that needed to be heard, and the Supreme Court would actually sometimes stay an execution to allow the courts, the lower courts or the Supreme Court to consider, you know, a question in a context in which a stay is required. Otherwise, there is no, you know, the execution goes forward and there's no possibility of considering the legal arguments. And then the other area is in elections. So sometimes if there's a serious claim about a legal kind of flaw in the way an election is being carried out or access to the vote is being denied or something like that, those kinds of emergency petitions would end up before the court. But in those two narrow categories and those alone, the court would intervene. And in recent, the last decade or so, and really in the last 16 months since the beginning of the second Trump administration, we have seen just an enormous increase in activity on the shadow docket. As Alicia alluded to, the New York Times recently broke that about a decade ago in a case involving this Obama administration environmental regulation, the court in many ways broke new ground. But really in the last year plus, we've seen the court in over two dozen cases intervene and hand down these very consequential orders in favor of the Trump administration, overriding carefully reasoned lower court opinions, often without a word of reasoning. So that's the problem.
10: Yeah, so to get to some of the proposals around handling the shadow docket, limiting jurisdiction would do what exactly?
14: Well, so you could actually just remove the court's ability to hear at all some of these emergency appeals, or require the court, if it's going to hear these emergency appeals, to have, as you mentioned, a supermajority voting requirement. So either six or seven or maybe a unanimity requirement. All the justices would need to agree in order to take the extraordinary step of pausing something a lower court had decided in the ordinary course of litigation. But so anything from removing the court's ability at all to do this to requiring them to have some super consensus before doing it, to requiring them to give reasons as opposed to just a thumbs up, which is what they've done in a lot of cases. I think those would all be really important and consequential. I'm a little nervous about a complete jurisdiction stripping, like keeping the court totally out of these matters, because I think sometimes there are true emergencies, but I think they have gone way too far in their activity on this docket.
10: Alicia, what would it take to reform the shadow docket specifically?
12: Well, I think there's, as Kate said, I think there's a lot of different avenues Congress would have to respond. You could change the way the shadow, what cases can actually appear on the shadow docket. You could also change the standard that the court uses when they're assessing. Is there something sort of sufficiently urgent that requires a stay, you know, halting a lower court ruling? You could require the court to explain its rulings so that you don't have a shadow docket where major consequential decisions are made without any context about what the court's reasoning was.
10: And would that require congressional action?
12: Well, I mean, the court could also do much of this on its own. I think it's also important to recognize that on many areas, in shadow docket ethics as well, the court has a lot of power on by itself to improve its systems and operations. But then Congress also has the power to put in place regulations as well.
11: And Professor Jack Balkin, I mean, you've argued that most Supreme Court reforms, the ones we're talking about, can't really happen in this current polarized political environment. Why not? Is it the Senate?
13: Oh, the Senate is where all good ideas go to die.
11: Oh, sure. However, you know, you're thinking filibuster that any reform wouldn't get over the 60-vote threshold. It would never happen. The Supreme Court, the Senate has already done away with the filibuster to put Supreme Court justices on the court in the first place. I covered the Senate for a couple of decades. They have an appetite to intervene in the Supreme Court in certain ways.
13: Yes. If one of the two major parties decided at some point to get rid of the filibuster for general legislation or even civil rights legislation or even legislation involving the judiciary, yes, that would depend on, however, wanting them to do that. Right now, neither of the two major parties actually wants to get rid of the filibuster. And so that is the problem. And even if you got rid of the filibuster, there are so many different ways to gum things up in the Senate confirmation process. The Senate confirmation process for the Supreme Court justice is completely broken. That needs to be reformed as well.
10: Well, Supreme Court Justice Neil Gorsuch spoke to CBS News last week, and he pushed back on claims that the court is more politically divided now.
15: There are nine of us appointed by five different presidents over the course of 30 years. Can you get nine of your best friends to agree on where to go to lunch? So you give us those 70 cases. We're unanimous about 40% of the time.
10: Last week at a conference for judges and lawyers in Pennsylvania, Chief Justice John Roberts said, quote, "I think people view us as purely political actors, which I don't think is an accurate understanding of what we do." But last month, Justice Ketanji Brown Jackson criticized her conservative colleagues' use of emergency orders to advance President Trump's policies on immigration, federal funding cuts, and more, saying, quote, "There is value in avoiding having the court continually touching the third rail of every divisive policy issue in American life," end quote. Alicia, very briefly, just help us understand what's happening inside the court itself and the tension we're seeing around not just disagreement around certain issues, but around the court's, the view of the court's legitimacy as an institution.
12: Well, I think part of what you're hearing expressed in Justice Jackson's remark is a critique by some of the liberal justices on the court that the court continues to inject itself into disputes in a way that feels very political. And so the court has a lot of control over what cases it's hearing, how it's deciding cases, how it's approaching precedent and the like. And I think the critique is that the court has repeatedly operated in a way that could be construed as feeling political and unaccountable. And so I think that's what we're seeing with the divide between someone like Justice Jackson and then some of the conservative justices like Justice Gorsuch.
10: We're speaking to Alicia Bannon from the Brennan Center for Justice and law professors Kate Shaw and Jack Balkin. Also with us, 1A's Todd Swillick. I'm Jen White. You're listening to 1A.
11: Well, another concern that many of you have, ethics reform on the court. In 2023, ProPublica reported that Justice Clarence Thomas received at least 100 gifts from billionaire benefactors worth millions of dollars over two decades. Other justices have accepted gifts as well. There's also controversy around an upside-down American flag outside one of Justice Samuel Alito's homes in 2024, in addition to another flag that was also flown at January 6th by pro-Trump partisans off the west front of the Capitol. Kate Shaw, I think everybody here agrees that there should be an enforceable code of ethics for the Supreme Court. Has it gone far enough? What should it look like in your view? What would be meaningful ethics reform for this court?
14: Well, first, I think that it should come from Congress. I think Alicia is, of course, right that the court could do a lot internally, and it did purport to adopt something of a non-binding ethics code, I think in response in part to this important ProPublica reporting. And I think it's just sort of, you know, a strong suggestion, and the court is and continues to insist on being kind of a self-policing body, which really, you know, it hasn't been particularly effective. And so I think that things like when it comes to recusal, which one of your callers referenced earlier, the justices decide for themselves when to recuse and if they're going to tell us why they're recusing, some kind of external body and at the very least a reason-giving requirement, I think would be incredibly constructive. I don't think we've mentioned yet some proposals about actually creating an inspector general position inside either the federal courts in general or the Supreme Court in particular, to do, you know, some kind of watchdog policing work inside the Supreme Court, which again insists on being a self-policing body. So at a minimum, kind of a binding ethics code that's legislated, that prohibits, you know, the receipt of gifts, that kind of mandates robust disclosure in sort of real time as opposed to after the fact, which is sort of how the kind of loose and very imperfect disclosure regime currently operates, and then maybe the creation of some kind of actual office inside the court to do real enforcement work.
10: Well, Professor Balkin, you argue for strengthening Congress, not just reforming the Supreme Court. Give us some insight in your thinking.
13: The Constitution has three branches of government. They're supposed to check and balance each other. If one of the branches gets weak, the other branches get strong. What's happened over the course of the last 40 or 50 years is the presidency has gotten very strong. The judiciary has increasingly got strong, partly to support the president, partly to check it, and Congress has become incredibly weak and dysfunctional. Part of the reason you have the shadow docket problems we have is because Congress basically can't do anything anymore. And therefore, everything is done through the administrative state. And now the Supreme Court is trying to rebalance the relationship between the courts and the president in the context of the administrative state. A lot of shadow docket cases are about the administrative state. And so really, the weak player here and the cause of many of our problems is the fact that we have a dysfunctional Congress.
10: Well, just before we wrap up here, Alicia, we got a question from Jay, who's curious about the confirmation process for justices. They're particularly frustrated with that. Are there thoughts on reforming how people end up on the Supreme Court in the first place? Very briefly.
12: Sure. There are limits to what you can do with outside a constitutional amendment because of the role the Senate plays in the Constitution. But for example, you could have a requirement like that if the president puts forward a nominee, that they actually have to get a hearing and a vote. That didn't happen when Judge Garland was nominated. And I think it's important for Congress to actually have to stand behind the decisions that they're making, the Senate stand behind the decisions that they're making and put people to a vote.
10: Well, we'll have to end our conversation there for now. We've been speaking to Alicia Bannon. She's the director of the Judiciary Program at the Brennan Center for Justice. Also with us, Jack Balkin. He's a professor of constitutional law and the First Amendment at Yale Law School. He also served on the Presidential Commission on the Supreme Court. That was a nonpartisan committee established by President Biden to investigate the idea of reforming the Supreme Court. And Kate Shaw. She's a professor of law at the University of Pennsylvania and co-host of the Strict Scrutiny podcast. Thanks to you all. Well, we want to also thank you for all of your questions and ideas about reforming the court. You can always talk to us by emailing us at 1a@wamu.org. Today's producer was Haley Blassingame. This program comes to you from WAMU, part of American University in Washington, distributed by NPR. I'm Jen White.
11: And I'm Todd Zwillick.
10: Thanks for listening, and we'll talk more soon. This is 1A.

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11: Families turning to hospice for a loved one can face an emotional and exhausting journey. 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From WAMU and NPR in Washington, this is 1A. Hi, I'm Jen White. More Americans are turning to hospice care, but that need has created an opportunity for bad actors. In some cases, fraudsters create shell companies and sign seniors up without their knowledge. Perhaps more worrying, companies cutting corners on care with a focus on taking Medicare dollars. We talk through what this fraud looks like and what you need to know about finding high-quality hospice care for yourself or your loved one. And we want to hear about your experiences with hospice, good or bad. Email us at 1a@wamu.org.
12: Live from NPR News, I'm Lakshmi Singh. Passengers from a cruise ship struck by a deadly hantavirus outbreak that killed 3 people are returning to their home countries on military and government planes escorted by staffers in hazmat gear. France confirms a woman tested positive and her health has gotten worse. 18 Americans from the ship returned to the U.S. early this morning. The majority are quarantined at the University of Nebraska Medical Center. 2 patients were sent to Atlanta's Emory University. One of those patients tested positive but is not showing symptoms. The other has tested negative but is showing mild symptoms. The Assistant Secretary for Health, Admiral Brian Christine, says the risk to the general public remains low.
13: The Andes variant of this virus does not spread easily, and it requires prolonged close contact with someone who is already symptomatic. Even so, we have taken this situation very seriously from the very start.
12: The outbreak has renewed concerns about the U.S.'s containment capabilities in light of sweeping government DOGE cuts since President Trump returned to office. The president leaves tomorrow for a state visit to China. NPR's Tamara Keith reports the Iran war looms large over the trip.
14: In March, President Trump postponed his trip to China because of the war. The trip is back on, but the war isn't over. Instead, it's in an unsteady and uncertain holding pattern. Kurt Campbell at the Asia Group says the timing is awkward.
15: It is remarkable that President Trump is prepared to go to China under these circumstances.
10: But may I also say that it's also deeply unusual that China's prepared to host him.
14: Iran and China are allies and trading partners. Campbell says the fact that the trip is moving forward is an indication of how important it is to both the U.S. and China to stabilize their relationship. Tamara Keith, NPR News.
12: The standoff between the U.S. and Iran pushed oil prices higher today. NPR's Scott Horsley reports the price of homes is also rising.
15: Oil prices rose after President Trump called Iran's latest diplomatic gesture totally unacceptable. AAA says retail gasoline prices in the U.S. now average $4.52 for a gallon of regular. Sales of existing homes rose only slightly in April. The National Association of Realtors says sales were up 0.2% from March and flat compared to April of last year. The average selling price was up less than 1% from a year ago at just under $418,000. First-time buyers accounted for a third of the homes sold last month. Mortgage giant Freddie Mac says the average interest rate on a 30-year home loan is now 6.37%. Scott Horsley, NPR News, Washington.
12: It's NPR News. A California man has pleaded not guilty to charges connected to the alleged attack on President Trump last month, including the alleged attempt to assassinate the president. Today, Cole Allen appeared in court in an orange jumpsuit and shackled. He was arrested after allegedly attempting to carry out an armed attack during the White House Correspondents' Dinner. His attorneys are asking U.S. District Judge Trevor McFadden to disqualify at least two top Justice Department officials from being directly involved because they could be considered victims or witnesses in the case and could pose a conflict of interest. The supplement NAD is attracting lots of attention in the wellness and longevity world. You can buy supplements or get pricey infusions at clinics. Scientists are studying the potential of NAD, but as NPR's Wollstone reports, many of the claims are ahead of the current evidence.
16: NAD boosting products are often billed as a kind of cure-all, a potent substance that can reverse aging and enhance energy. Nicotinamide adenine dinucleotide is a crucial molecule in our body, and the early research on animals suggests taking NAD precursor supplements can have many benefits. Dr. Shalinder Basin at Brigham and Women's Hospital is one of the researchers looking into NAD.
17: We're early in this field. It certainly is very promising, but I think the hype exceeds the reality where we are in the field.
16: He says what's needed now are larger human trials. Will Stone, NPR News.
12: It's NPR.
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23: This is 1A. I'm Jen White. California, and especially LA County, has recently been highlighted as an epicenter of hospice fraud.
24: In this four-block area in Los Angeles, there are 42 hospices. So either there are a lot of people dying here, or you've got a fraudulent activity that is so good that everyone wants to get in on it.
23: That's Dr. Mehmet Oz, the head of the Centers for Medicare and Medicaid Services, speaking earlier this year while touring the Los Angeles area. Last month, California charged 21 people in an alleged hospice scheme where shell companies signed up recipients without their knowledge and billed Medi-Cal for non-existent services. Here's California Attorney General Rob Bonta.
25: We're here today to announce the results of a massive hospice fraud bust in Los Angeles County, and it's called Operation Skip Trace. Operation Skip Trace uncovered and ended a hospice fraud scheme that defrauded Medi-Cal of $267 million. So just to be clear, $250 million. Over.
23: But Bonta also took the opportunity to take a swipe at the Trump administration.
25: Well, healthcare fraud might be President Trump's shiny new political talking point. California DOJ has been going after healthcare fraud since 1979, for decades. Trump is late to the party.
23: The issue of hospice fraud has been thrown into the political fray as crackdowns from both California and the federal government continue. Hospice care is something that Americans have come to rely on. 1.7 million people were enrolled in hospice care for at least a day in 2022, and that number has only grown over time. Medicare pays about $27 billion for hospice care each year. What does this fraud mean for patients and victims who are caught up in these schemes? And how can families find quality care for their loved ones during such a vulnerable time in their lives? For that, let's turn to our panel. Sheila Clark is the president and CEO of the California Hospice and Palliative Care Association. That's a nonprofit that has over 250 hospice and home health provider members in California. Sheila, welcome to the program.
0: Great. Thank you for having me.
23: Also with us is Dr. Eric Wadera, a professor of medicine at the University of California, San Francisco, practicing geriatrics and palliative care. He's also the co-host of the Geri Pal podcast. That's a geriatric and palliative care podcast for healthcare professionals. Eric, welcome back to the program.
1: I'm a big fan. Thanks for having me.
23: And Hillary Leffler is the Vice President of Policy and Regulatory Affairs at the National Alliance for Care at Home. They represent home-based care companies and advocate to strengthen hospice and palliative care. She also held several senior roles at the Centers for Medicare and Medicaid Services, including Director of the Home Health and Hospice Division and Senior Advisor in the Center for Program Integrity, which combats waste, fraud, and abuse. Hillary, thanks for joining us.
2: Thanks, Jen, and it's great to be here.
23: And we want to hear from you, too. What questions do you have about navigating hospice care for you or a loved one? If you have experience with hospice, good or bad, we'd be honored to hear your story. Email us at 1a@wamu.org. Eric, before we get into the fraud piece of this, let's make sure we're on the same page. When we're talking about what hospice is and what it typically looks like, what do you think is often misunderstood about hospice care?
1: Oh, so many things. I mean, I think the first is there's a difference between palliative care and hospice care. When I think about palliative care, it doesn't matter what your prognosis is. It's care for anybody living with a serious illness. And it's focused on improving people's quality of life. It's an interprofessional expert team that provides care to them. Hospice care, you can imagine as a subset of that. It's for people who are dealing with a terminal illness, who we think have less than 6 months left to live, and whose focus is not on cure, but on quality of life where they're living. And it could be in a home, it could be in an assisted living facility, it could be in a nursing home. And it's interprofessional care that comes to you. So it's very different than most of the care that's delivered in medicine, which you go to it. This comes to you.
23: Is there a limit on how long hospice can last?
1: Yes and no. So in general, it's for people who have less than 6 months, but you can think of it as like a horizon. So if you still think that they have less than 6 months, 3 months into hospice, 6 months into hospice, you can still be in hospice for a long time. My wife's grandmother was in hospice for 2.5 years at the age of 103.
23: Wow. You said hospice care comes to you. How often does hospice take place in your home?
1: Great question. That's another big misconception. I think that I deal mainly clinically in the hospital, in nursing homes. And the number one thing that I see there is people think that hospice A is just for people who are immediately dying the next couple of days, which it is not. But the other one is the hospice will provide 24/7 care, which it does not. Majority, they'll have people stopping by once or twice a week. There'll be somebody they can always call 24/7 for expert advice. When symptoms come up, when something new comes up, or when you're in a state of, like, I don't know what to do here, an advice line, but they are not providing that 24/7 care. That still requires friends and family. That actually provides the brunt of caregiver support, not just in hospice, but in all of medicine, is that we rely on these friends and family, these informal caregivers, but the healthcare system does not pay for them.
23: But what I hear you saying is that that care is more often happening in a person's home.
1: Yeah. You know, there is some differences, and we'll talk about this more. I think more of this is happening in nursing homes, too, and assisted living facilities. And there's particular reasons that's happening.
23: Well, we did reach out to the Centers for Medicare and Medicaid Services, or CMS, about the agency's crackdown on fraud in hospice. They sent this statement from CMS Administrator Dr. Mehmet Oz saying, quote, stealing from people at the most vulnerable moment of their lives isn't just fraud. It can cost them their future. When bad actors trick patients into fraudulent hospice care, they don't just drain taxpayer dollars. They strip people of the medical care that could have helped them live longer. That's unconscionable. And CMS is taking aggressive, data-driven action to drive these predators out of the health system and protect patients. Sheila, tell us about the fraud you're seeing in California. What are the different ways it may look?
0: What we have seen is three distinct areas since 2019 is outright identity theft. These scammers are stealing their MIB numbers, their Medicare benefit numbers. They're more lucrative than a credit card right now. We see a lot of that. We see uninformed consent where they're going out to health fairs, grocery stores, churches where people go to worship, and they're tricking them into signing informed consents. We're seeing poor care, no care scenarios where they're just not getting what they need to be able to be at home, as my colleague Eric was talking about. These are things that are the three top areas that we are seeing here in California.
23: And just to put a little more detail around these different scenarios, when someone's identity is stolen, are they then using that to apply for hospice care that isn't actually needed?
0: Yes. We are seeing a grand scale of that. And how that happens is they will put in a notice of election, and then these scammers will start billing and getting paid for services that are never, ever provided. And what happens is their Medicare benefits go to the off switch, right? They can't get care if they're primary care, hospital, an elective surgery, emergency room care. They show up, and even to go and get a prescription, they say, you're on hospice. You can't have this. You don't have access to these services because you're on hospice. And it has profound consequences.
23: And what about informed consent, tricking people into signing that over?
0: Well, what they do and what we've seen we're here to help you. We want to give you some really wonderful things. We're going to give you Ensure. We're going to give you a walker, a wheelchair, shoes, many different things, groceries. And the people think, oh, this is a great program. And they tell them, oh, you're entitled to this. And this is hospice care. It is, and they're being signed up for it. And again, their benefits go to the off switch.
23: Well, in a Truth Social post last month, President Trump announced a crackdown on fraud in the U.S., saying the focus will be everywhere, but, quote, primarily in those blue states where crooked Democrat politicians like those in California, Illinois, Minnesota, Somalia, beware, Maine, New York, and many others have had a free-for-all in the unprecedented theft of taxpayer money, end quote. This was posted a day after federal authorities arrested 8 people in Southern California for health care fraud, including hospice. Now, we should note that President Trump granted clemency to multiple healthcare executives and doctors who were convicted of fraud using the Medicare system. But Hillary, the federal government and California's announcement of arrests and charges in these alleged hospice fraud crimes were made days from each other. How much are we seeing this issue politicized right now?
2: So there is some politicalization. I would say that's true. Addressing fraud, waste, and abuse obviously is a priority for this administration and has been highlighted for political purposes. But Washington's political, and this administration has been very, very good at using media and social media for their messaging. But I do want to stress that there are very real and deeply concerning cases of hospice fraud that are happening in certain parts of the country. That we as an industry have been sounding the alarm bells on for years now. And those bad actors should absolutely be investigated and prosecuted. You know, fraud that exploits vulnerable patients, steals taxpayer dollars, and threatens legitimate hospices is unacceptable and damaging.
23: We're speaking to Hillary Loeffler, Vice President of Policy and Regulatory Affairs at the National Alliance for Care at Home. Also with us, Sheila Clark, the President of the California Hospice and Palliative Care Association, and Dr. Eric Wadera, a professor of medicine at the University of California, San Francisco, practicing geriatrics and palliative care. Coming up, what does oversight of hospice look like right now? And what red flags you can look out for to spot bad actors in the hospice care space? That's just ahead. I'm Jen White. This is 1A.

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1: California. Also with us, Dr. Eric Wadera. He's a professor of medicine at the University of California, San Francisco, practicing geriatrics and palliative care. He's also the co-host of the Geri Pal podcast. And Hillary Leffler, the vice president of policy and regulatory affairs at the National Alliance for Care at Home. They represent home-based care industry members and advocate to strengthen hospice and palliative care. You can add your voice to the conversation. What questions do you have about navigating hospice care for you or a loved one? If you have experience with hospice, good or bad, we'd be honored to hear your story. Email us at 1a@wamu.org. Sheila, how long has hospice fraud been an issue in California?
2: We start seeing an uptick in 2019. LA County grew. This is the stunning part. We had 459 active hospices in 2018. And in 2025, we have 1,152. That's a 151% increase just in LA County. Overall, California grew from 919 active hospices in 2018 to 1,881 in 25.
1: So are you
2: 105% increase?
1: Are you seeing a link between the growth in population and the increased instances of fraud, or do you see a link to something else that may be causing this?
2: No, we do not have that type of, we have a lot of Medicare beneficiaries living in California, but I think if we go back and we look at the California Auditor's Report that was published in 22, you will see they lay it out as to how this happened.
1: And what did
2: they
1: say?
2: Lay it out.
1: What did they say?
2: Well, they're saying that there were clustering of hospices, right? They documented significant weakness in oversight, enrollment controls, enforcement within the California healthcare, our licensing and our regulatory systems. You know, they exposed how scammers were able to exploit gaps in coordination, screening, accountability, and they created an environment vulnerable to where organized fraud can flourish.
1: Now, Hillary, you served in roles at the Centers for Medicare and Medicaid Services, including in the Center for Program Integrity, which combats fraud, among other things. What are we seeing across the country? The spotlight is on California right now, but what about across the U.S.?
3: You know, Jen, like, these schemes have cropped up from time to time. You know, hospice became an issue in the late 1990s under the Clinton administration, and there were efforts through Operation Restore Trust to crack down on fraud during that administration. You know, the same issue even in California cropped up in the 2010s. So it's cyclical. Some of these, you know, fraud schemes, like, they're very much targeted towards areas of the country with large, you know, beneficiary populations, a large number of people that are on Medicare and Medicaid, because, you know, criminals go where the dollars are, and that's where the most money can be made. It's not shocking that this is cropping up in California. Enrollment controls, as Sheila mentioned, were loosened even at the federal level during the COVID-19 pandemic. There was an explosive growth in the number of new hospices in LA County in particular, you know, in 2020, 2021, 2022, right in the height of the COVID pandemic years. So as Sheila mentioned, you know, these things are not surprises. There were absolutely lapses in oversight controls. And, you know, CMS, quite frankly, needs to do a better job at the point of entry in making sure that these fraudsters don't get access to the Medicare trust funds in the first place.
1: Well, Eric, I want to talk a little bit more about the money. Explain the breakdown of hospice care costs. How often are patients or their families covering the bill versus government programs like Medicare or, in California's case, Medi-Cal?
4: Yeah, the majority is covered by Medicare. They are the payer for the vast majority of people getting hospice care. There may be some independent ones like the Veterans Affairs Hospital System. It could be private insurers, but Medicare is the big payer. I just want to also add that, you know, there are

0: just as many McDonald's as hospices in Texas. And nobody talks about Texas. There's over 1,000 hospices in Texas. So this is not just a California thing. We see this in a lot of different states.
1: Hmm. Well, a CMS spokesperson sent this statement saying, quote, California is one of several states where recent indicators have warranted enhanced scrutiny. The state represents one of the largest concentrations of federal healthcare spending in the country, and certain sectors, including hospice and home health, have shown persistent irregular billing patterns and evidence of organized fraud schemes. So Hillary, to Eric's point and to that statement from CMS, what I'm hearing you say is that this is not just a California issue.
2: Correct. I think, you know, CMS has been upfront this isn't a California issue as well. You know, for several years that there's been enhanced scrutiny for California, Nevada, Texas, and Arizona. You know, Eric just mentioned Texas, which has absolutely been on the radar for hospice and has been on the radar for home health as well.
1: Well, according to a RAND study, for-profit hospices grew from 30% of the industry in 2000 to 73% in 2020. And some of you chimed in and emails. I am a nurse practitioner who has worked in geriatrics, palliative care, and hospice for many years in the Twin Cities area. My best advice for families looking for hospice care is to look for a nonprofit hospice provider. This is key in finding high-quality hospice care, as many for-profit agencies cut corners on staffing that really impact care. Additionally, you can look up helpful information on hospice benefits, as well as look up metrics for different hospice providers on Medicare.gov. Eric, how have you seen hospice care evolve in the 20 or so years you've worked in this sector?
0: Yeah, 20 years ago, I didn't have to think about which hospice agency someone should go to because there were very few in San Francisco, and there's very, you know, you had a limited choice. Nowadays, I think it's becoming more and more important part of my job is to help family members think about which hospice agencies that they should be looking for and directing them to places to think it through. Because there is too much choice, which actually limits choice. If you're deciding between 600 hospice agencies, nobody has the time to decide between those 600. So how do we guide people with transparent data, I think, is the big question right now.
1: Well, Sheila, your organization has both non- and for-profit hospices. To your mind, what's the difference between the two?
3: We don't focus on a profit status. What we need is we need education out there when choosing a hospice. You know, there are questions to consider, like whether on that first phone call, you know, do they seem concerned? Are they compassionate when you first reach out? You know, considering, are they even, I live in San Francisco. Where is your hospice located? And, you know, you want to talk to other folks, what their experiences were with hospices, what your primary care physician is, have they worked? Do they have a hospice that they work with? You can also ask types of questions about their services. You know, what can I expect if you are, if I need a, I need help at 2 o'clock in the morning? Those are, you know, education is the best friend and prevention. And we work a lot with Senior Medicare Patrol and Cal Health Advocates. And we have done a plethora of educational resources that you can find on calhospice.org and also hospicefraudprevention.com. How to find a good hospice provider.
1: Well, here's Molly Gurian, the Vice President of Policy and Government Affairs at Leading Age. That's a trade association of nonprofit providers of aging services, including hospice.
4: Ownership shifted dramatically from nonprofit to for-profit beginning in the early 2000s. 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Yet, studies and data show a difference in hospice care delivered by nonprofit entities versus their for-profit counterparts. Nonprofits generally perform better on family satisfaction and symptom management. They spend more on patient and family care and programs such as grief support, both within their programs and in their communities. You have a choice in selecting a hospice provider. Find one that will provide the full breadth of services, ask questions. A good hospice of any profit status will welcome these questions. A provider that's evasive or vague should raise a red flag.
1: We also heard from Pete in Cleveland, who says nonprofits are a better choice if you can access it. My dad had Hospice of the Western Reserve 10 years ago near Cleveland. It was a nonprofit and was recommended by some healthcare people as opposed to the for-profit one that his assisted living place wanted us to take. I spent lots of time witnessing how they worked there and saw so much compassion. You know, Eric, once you're in a position to need hospice care for yourself or for a loved one, it's likely a very emotional time. It's a difficult time for families. And knowing what questions to ask can be a challenge. So if you're in this position, what questions should you be prepared with when you're seeking out a hospice care provider?
0: Yeah, I mean, I think the challenge is we probably spend more time picking out a dishwasher than we do a hospice agency. Mm-hmm. So really thinking about maybe doing a little bit of our homework too. While having trusted friends, having experiences with hospices, I think is really important. I think that there is also a role that we should do a little bit of homework on ourselves. So there are some really good websites out there, Medicare Compare being one of them, where you can compare different hospices. I do think for-profit status matters. I don't think it's the only thing that matters, but as was noted, generally better, higher quality of care delivered by nonprofits than for-profits. And the biggest problem with for-profits, you see a lot of heterogeneity. So you have some really good for-profits, and then you have a lot of bad for-profits. The vast majority of hospice care is delivered by really good hospice agencies. I can't say the same thing that I am no longer confident the vast majority of hospice agencies are delivering good care, because there's a difference there, is that the majority of hospice care is delivered by nonprofit agencies. It's delivered by high quality hospices, but just we're seeing in the last 10, 15 years, just very small for-profit hospices that feel like they're gaming the system. So, you know, looking on Medicare Compare, I would filter it by star rating. So you can go to the star rating, you can filter 3, 4, or 5 stars for their family satisfaction surveys. And I think if it's important to you, also filter by profit status. All of a sudden, like in Anaheim, if you do this, you have over 300 hospices, and that doesn't even get past letter M. If you filter it by 3, 4, and 5 stars, I think you come up with like 12 different hospices. Mm.
1: We're speaking to Dr. Eric Wadera. He's a professor of medicine at the University of California, San Francisco, practicing geriatrics and palliative care. Also with us, Sheila Clark, the president of the California Hospice and Palliative Care Association, and Hillary Leffler, vice president of policy and regulatory affairs at the National Alliance for Care at Home. Let's go to another voicemail we got from one of you.
5: There's a problem with this program and virtually every other program. You get this bundle of money from the government. But unfortunately, the state and local person who has to enforce it gets no money to do any of the enforcement. So you get a couple million dollars, but you don't have any money to help one person take care of getting all of that to the right place.
1: Thanks for that message. Hillary, help us understand, what does oversight look like for hospice providers right now?
2: Sure. So there's a lot of oversight potentially facing hospices. They can be audited on the CMS medical review side, where they're asking for charts, looking under the hood and seeing what care is being provided to patients. There's also surveys that are performed where a surveyor will go out on the ground and make sure that a hospice is complying with the Medicare quality and safety standards, and there's also quality reporting requirements for hospices. And I would say, you know, good quality hospice programs are reporting quality data to CMS. What's problematic is there's about 20% of hospices nationwide that do not report quality data to CMS. So Eric mentioned, you know, the Medicare Compare site where consumers can go and try to find information about hospices in their area. And he's absolutely correct that if you go to Anaheim, California, and try to find a hospice, overwhelmingly, there are hundreds and hundreds of hospices without any star ratings. And most of the time, it's because they're not bothering to report that quality information to CMS.
1: Well, and where does that quality information come from, what they're reporting to CMS?
2: Sure. So the star ratings that Eric mentioned is coming from patient satisfaction surveys. And these are surveys that are mailed to family members and caregivers after the patient has passed away. There's also quality metrics that aren't part of the star ratings today, and those are based on claims data. you know, whether the patient received visits during the last days of life is part of some of these quality metrics that are derived from claims data.
1: Now, Sheila, Democratic California Governor Gavin Newsom implemented a moratorium in 2021. It restricts new licenses for hospices to try to cut down on fraud, and that's been extended until next year. What kind of effects have you seen from the state's efforts?
3: The state is doing a great job in what we need. As part of that process in the auditor's report, we worked hand in hand with the Department of Public Health, Department of Healthcare Services, and we were ready to launch our regulations January 1st of this year. And we had developed landmark regulations that required more transparency, stricter provider screening, proof of community need, which is like a certificate of need state, but we were requiring those in our regulations. And they were supposed to take effect January 1st. They were unfortunately withdrawn without any explanation. And they were going to strengthen oversight here in California.
1: And when you say they were withdrawn by whom?
3: Don't know. We don't know. You know, the Department of Public Health doesn't have that power. They can't. They were ready to go and withdrawn on December 19th. So I think that's a question that, you know, we've been asking, and we've asked Governor Newsom, and, you know, hopefully we'll get an answer soon. But we need those. It's now May 11th, and those regulations were a huge part of a mechanism of getting the licensure and holding hospices accountable in California.
1: We're speaking to Sheila Clark. She's the president of the California Hospice and Palliative Care Association. Also with us, Dr. Eric Wadera, a professor of medicine at the University of California, San Francisco. He practices geriatrics and palliative care. And Hillary Leffler, vice president of policy and regulatory affairs at the National Alliance for Care at Home. We're discussing hospice fraud and how to find the best end of life care. And we're hearing from you and emails. Both my husband and my sister were under hospice care at home. I only have praise for the care and concern provided. My husband died at home and my sister was moved to the hospice home. We could not have asked for better care. Well, still to come, the conversations you need to have with your loved ones before deciding on hospice care. That's just ahead. This is 1A.

0: After Muna's sophomore album, they were dropped by their label and briefly considered breaking up. After Muna released their third album, they ended up opening for Taylor Swift. It led to the trio taking a very big swing on their new album, Dancing on the Wall. Coming up, Katie, Naomi, and Josette of Muna talk about making the album of their dreams on the next World Cafe.
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10: We'll get back to our discussion on hospice care in a moment, but first we'd love your help with another upcoming conversation about the health care you get at the most critical moments, like when you or a loved one are in the ICU or intensive care unit. 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That means they're supported by doctors or other experts off-site who can advise on care remotely. Now, in an ICU setting, when quick decisions can mean life or death, what does that mean for patients? So we'll start in Connecticut, where in March, the family of a 26-year-old who died at a tele-ICU sued the hospital where he sought care. More on Wednesday, but we want to hear from you. Have you or a loved one been treated by a doctor remotely in a hospital setting? Have you been a patient at a tele-ICU? Tell us about your experience. 855-236-1A1A. Would you want to be treated at a tele-ICU where there may actually be more access to doctors? Or is there too much lost when not being treated exclusively in person? Again, our number is 855-236-1212, or leave a message with our app, 1-8-VOX-POP, and we'll share what you know on Wednesday. Now back to our discussion about hospice fraud and finding the best end-of-life care. We're here with Sheila Clark, the president and CEO of the California Hospice and Palliative Care Association. That's a nonprofit that has over 250 hospice and home health provider members in California. Dr. Eric Wadera is also with us. He's a professor of medicine at the University of California, San Francisco. He practices geriatrics and palliative care. He's also the co-host of the Jerry Pal podcast, and Hillary Leffler, the vice president of Policy and Regulatory Affairs at the National Alliance for Care at Home. They represent home-based care industry members and advocate to strengthen hospice and palliative care. We're also hearing from you. Margaret emails, my 99-year-old mother with an Alzheimer's diagnosis was in hospice care in two different counties at different times. I found both organizations to be extremely ethical, providing care for her and always checking in on me. She was not recertified because she was not declining. I think this is how it's supposed to work. If things change, I know that I can go back to hospice, and I will. Well, I want to hear again from Molly Gurian, the Vice President of Policy and Government Affairs at Leading Age. That's a trade association of nonprofit providers of aging services, including hospice.
11: The current focus on hospice fraud is necessary and overdue, but it comes after many years of oversight targeting the wrong providers. Oversight initiatives tend to focus on one or two metrics that could indicate wrongdoing. They should use a combination of factors and investigation. This may seem abstract, but there's an impact on patients, families, and quality providers. Choosing to target a hospice for oversight based on only one metric, such as what percentage of a hospice's patients are on service for more than 6 months, may make hospices more cautious about who they will admit or keep on service. People who need support and who should get it may not.
10: Hillary, briefly, what concerns, if any, do you have that efforts to crack down on hospice fraud could negatively impact legitimate hospice providers?
4: So that's a real concern. I mean, you mentioned at the top of the hour, kind of the political messages out there, the framing that, you know, fraud is everywhere. Yes, while there are real problems with fraud, waste, and abuse in hospice, there are a lot of wonderful, legitimate actors that are providing quality care to patients. And, you know, my members at my organization worry that, you know, there might be a chilling effect if the message out there is that, you know, hospice is fraudulent, you know, physicians and practitioners will hesitate to maybe refer patients to hospice. Patients and families might second guess whether to elect the benefit and receive hospice care in the first place. So I think, you know, my members are very concerned about, you know, the rhetoric. And keeping the focus on where it should be, you know, fighting fraud, waste, and abuse is something that I think both parties across the aisle agree with, Republican and Democrat. I don't think anybody wants to see fraudulent actors, you know, flourish in our space, and we want to do everything to remove them from the program, but not at the detriment to legitimate actors and patients who need these services.
10: Well, we're getting lots of questions from you about navigating hospice care. Deborah emails, when my own mom was ill at the end of her life, we needed to pay for additional care inside a nursing home facility to keep her safe that was not covered by insurance. I remember doing the math, trying to figure out how long the money we would get from selling her house would last, and it wasn't very long. My mom was horrified to know how much her care was costing, and she died a few weeks into the arrangement. I've always wondered if this was a factor in her giving up. Eric, what should families understand about costs when Medicare does cover care and when it doesn't?
12: Yeah, that's a great question. So probably the most costly thing that families face is actually the things that Medicare won't pay for. Medicare does not pay for long-term care. It does not pay for if you need a nursing home under hospice. It will not pay for the nursing home, but it'll pay for the hospice. Medicare will pay for, you know, drugs that cost $50,000, $100,000 a year, but it won't pay for a significant amount of caregiver support. And that's the really expensive stuff. So if you need 24/7 care, if you need a nursing home, you either, spend down until you qualify for Medicaid or Medi-Cal in California and other states, you pay out of pocket. And for a nursing home, that's $8,000 to $9,000 a month, assisted living facilities around that, plus then you pay more for caregiver support. And that could be, you know, if you need 24/7 caregiver support, that is private pay, that's $20,000 to $30,000 a month. It's just overwhelmingly expensive. So what ends up happening is people often spend down, they sell assets, they enter into nursing homes under Medicaid.
10: Sheila, that raises the question of the conversations families should start having with their loved ones and medical care provider to understand if hospice is even right for them. How do you suggest people start that conversation?
13: Oh, they need to start early. And, you know, we need to talk about what matters for mom or dad or our loved one. Education is key. And sitting down and being able to, you know, at the kitchen table and say, you know, mom, dad, what is it that you want if this were to happen? And we have some great resources on calhospice.org and hospicefraudprevention.com. We are also working on what we're calling a positive hospice reinforcement campaign that will be published soon, because we need to educate our California population. And you got to have those conversations early on.
10: Well,
13: and
10: Eric,
13: be prepared.
10: Well, and Eric, beyond California, what would you add in terms of goals or expectations families should have when it comes to hospice care?
12: Yeah, I don't think hospice is for everybody. So my clinical work is mostly in the hospital talking to family members about whether or not hospice is right. And that is starting off with a shared understanding of what we're actually dealing with their disease and talking about prognosis. What do we actually think their prognosis is, or how long they have to live? And I got to say, that's probably part of the hardest part of this discussion to have. But if providers actually have the courage to talk about prognosis, how long someone may have to live with their heart failure, their dementia, the rest of the conversation can go really smooth, where we talk about, given that time is short, what is important to them. We care for some patients who living as long as possible is the most important thing to them. We care for other patients who say, you know what, yeah, I'm done with this. I'm done enduring all of these medical things. I just want to be kept comfortable. I want to be at home. And then we have people in the middle. And that helps me decide, where do they fall in that spectrum? Am I even going to recommend something like hospice care to them? And then if I do recommend hospice care to them, I talk about why it's important given what's important to them and then given that time is short. If their focus is on quality of life, their symptom management, avoiding rehospitalization, those are the things that I'll focus on that hospice is very good at. And then also talk about the things that, you know, that we shouldn't do as far as types of medical care that they shouldn't receive if their primary goal is to be comfortable and die peacefully at home. And that includes things like CPR being put on machines.
10: Yeah. It occurs to me that this conversation is built around, in some ways, an assumption that people who are aging or facing the end of their lives, that they have familial or community support to fill certain gaps in care. And that's not the case for everyone, Eric. So for people who find themselves in that situation, what are their options?
12: Yeah, our healthcare system in the U.S. does not really support them very much. So if you make enough money, but don't make a lot of money, you're in this place where we don't offer a lot of support to them, where if they can't get the support they need, and this is where the hospice quality really does matter, is that there are some hospices that do an amazing job with particular populations and provide, you know, that additional support to get them through, let's say, being at home with the support that's needed because Medicare is not going to pay for it. And those are the ones that I think about when I'm making these referral to hospice agencies. But just, I mean, I think that we talk about hospice because, like, who would ever prey on hospice dying patients? But this is a systemic issue within our healthcare system, is that there are patient populations, marginalized populations, that we do not do a good job of caring for.
10: We're speaking to Dr. Eric Wadera, a professor of medicine at the University of California, San Francisco, Sheila Clark, the president of the California Hospice and Palliative Care Association, and Hillary Leffler, vice president of policy and regulatory affairs at the National Alliance for Care at Home. We're also hearing from you. Lisa emails, hospice fraud happens in families also. My father put my mother on hospice so that he could save money on her in-home care and access supplies, which he used for himself. He pressured and lied to her primary care physician to authorize it, even though my mother was healthy. The hospice company dropped off a box full of morphine and other end-of-life drugs. After a few months, the hospice organization stated that my mother did not need hospice. My father then found another company, and the pattern continued. We also heard from Kathy, who emails, I was a care manager for elderly clients in the San Francisco Bay Area. Find out if the hospital will deliver necessary medical supplies on nights and weekends and holidays. It is very important for the client to get the hospital bed or other items when they are needed. We're hearing from people who find this process somewhat overwhelming, and understandably so. Christine emails, hospice is a wonderful resource, but too many families end up completely overwhelmed when they are left to themselves to provide complex medical services. How can families get all the support they need when supporting people at the end of life? Hillary, any advice or guidance?
4: Sure. So the Alliance does have a free consumer resource called careandinfo.org that can walk individuals through these questions, like how to find a hospice program, how to find a high-quality provider. But ultimately, you know, this responsibility is being placed upon patients and families too much in CMS, the states. You know, providers, they really need to step up and make sure that patients and their families have access to quality hospice care at end of life. I wanted to mention that, you know, lawmakers on both sides of the aisle, you know, are really interested in making sure that they shore up the hospice benefit. They want to do things to prevent and address fraud and also perhaps reform the hospice benefit altogether. And so I wanted to make mention that, you know, earlier this year, Senator Mark Warner and Representative Linda Sanchez of California did introduce the Hospice Care Act, which is aimed at creating safeguards to prevent fraud and abuse in hospice, increase oversight, as well as modernize the benefit to pay for more specialized services for patients that need this care and more of the specialized palliative care services that should be covered under the Medicare hospice benefit. And then I also wanted to make mention that at a hearing earlier this year before the Ways and Means Committee, you know, Representative Beth Van Dyne on the other side of the aisle is also, she also made mention that she's working on additional program integrity legislation. So here at the Alliance, we're really glad to see that legislators on the Hill are treating this like a priority as well and reiterating the need for targeted approach and also thinking about ways to actually take the hospice benefit into, you know, the next century and make it better for patients and families.
10: Sheila?
13: Absolutely. I agree with my colleague Hillary. But earlier we were talking about, you know, families and how do they come together with hospice? What is so extremely important and the conversations that we always had is that when you are looking for a hospice provider is making your needs known. Be upfront, be honest with the hospice. And they have an interdisciplinary team that can come in, get their arms around this patient and the family, and make your needs known. Let them know that, you know, the daughter's working and that you need a hospice aide to come in this many days a week. I can't advocate for that enough. You must make your needs known and make sure that that hospice can meet that need. And, you know, Eric is right. They're not 24/7, 365, but they need to be there to respond to the needs of that family and that patient.
10: We got this email from Jian who says, would creating a certificate of need help limit the number of licensed hospices? Some states like Kentucky have them in place, and this is something that regulates the number of hospices within certain borders. Hillary, really briefly, your thought?
4: I think it could be helpful, but I also think that CMS could do more on the federal side. You know, how is it that hundreds of hospices in Los Angeles County enrolled in the program and nobody thought to stop and think about it and put preemptive measures in place? How is it that, you know, the Medicare contractors, I don't think folks know that most of, you know, the work done at the Centers for Medicare and Medicaid Services, a lot of it is contracted out to contractors and not directly done by federal employees. So you have private contractors processing Medicare claims, processing enrollment applications. You also have what are called accrediting organizations, which are private companies, going in and doing the checks of those hospices on the ground to make sure that they can adhere to the safety, patient quality and safety standards for the Medicare program. All of this is kind of contracted out to third parties. And I think, you know, oversight from the federal government of these delegated responsibilities really needs to improve as well.
10: Well, we'll end on this email from Elaine who says, hospice used to be a very beautiful, spiritual, and deeply caring practice, but the hospital in my neighborhood in St. Louis was not focused on care and more on making money for the company. And this is what is happening to all our healthcare. We all need to pay attention and speak up if we don't want to lose caring healthcare. Well, we've been speaking to Eric Wadera. He's a professor of medicine at the University of California, San Francisco. He practices geriatrics and palliative care. He's also the co-host of the Geri Pal podcast. Also with us, Sheila Clark, the president and CEO of the California Hospice and Palliative Care Association, and Hillary Loeffler, the vice president of policy and regulatory affairs at the National Alliance for Care at Home. She also held several senior roles at the Centers for Medicare and Medicaid Services. Thanks to you all. Today's producer was Michelle Harvin. This program comes to you from WAMU, part of American University in Washington, distributed by NPR. I'm Jen White. Thanks for listening, and we'll talk again tomorrow. This is 1A.

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4: I'm Robin Young. It's Here and Now. Every time I see one of those photographs of gridlock on Mount Everest, the world's tallest mountain, a line of climbers snaking down the ridge, waiting to get up to the summit at a standstill because there are just so many of them, every time I think of 1996, May 10th and 11th to be exact. 8 climbers were killed after a horrific blizzard hit, blinding some, freezing others. While those who tried to save them struggled to think through brains addled by a lack of oxygen, and they still had to get down. 3 climbing teams would suffer losses: adventure consultants led by Rob Hall, Scott Fisher's Mountain Madness, both leaders would die. And then there was also the Indo-Tibetan Border Police Expedition. Journalist John Krakauer was on Rob Hall's team. He was sent there by Outside Magazine.

0: No fluff, no filler, just the latest Peoria area news in 2 minutes. 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
3: It's Here and Now. This is the final week of testimony in a bitter lawsuit between two of Silicon Valley's most powerful men. There's a lot more involved in this case than just airing the grievances of two feuding billionaires. In fact, some say the entire AI industry is at stake. Elon Musk's lawsuit seeks to oust OpenAI's CEO and president Sam Altman and force the company to turn back into a nonprofit like it was when Musk co-founded it. Ina Fried is following this trial. She's chief technology correspondent for Axios, and she joins us regularly to talk about artificial intelligence. Hi, Ina.
4: Hello, good morning.
3: So Musk took the stand last week and says that Sam Altman, the CEO of OpenAI, sold out the company's nonprofit roots in an effort to get rich. He actually says, quote, they stole a charity. What do you think are the main arguments in this case? And then tell us, what is at stake?
4: Well, yeah, I mean, this is a very defining trial for this era. And really the question is whether or not it's okay to go from being a nonprofit to morph into a for-profit company, because that's what OpenAI has essentially done. There's no disputing it started out as a nonprofit. There's no disputing that what it is doing now is different. The question is really, can that happen?
3: Mm-hmm. And Altman is scheduled to testify this week, right? What's OpenAI saying in all of this?
4: So, I mean, OpenAI is saying that it's still doing its mission, which is to bring artificial general intelligence, so superhuman broad intelligence, safely to the world. It's just doing it differently. And I'm sure that's the case that Sam will make when he takes the stand. And, you know, there's no question, again, I think you're going to hear a lot of pushback from Elon Musk's lawyers that this isn't what the company set out to do, or what the nonprofit then set out to do.
3: Mm-hmm. And so then what's Altman's defense about that? That maybe, you know, that was what they set out to do, but what they're doing now is different because?
4: Well, the because is because it turns out it's super expensive to do it. And instead of needing $10 billion, which is what they thought they would need when they set out to do all this, which they might have been able to raise, even though that's a lot for a nonprofit, you know, it's going to cost hundreds of billions to get there. And the only way to get people to invest on that scale was to offer them something back, was to offer equity. And the only way you can do that is if you have a for-profit, at least mechanism, if not entirely for-profit.
3: Mm-hmm. Now, all of this is happening ahead of an expected IPO from OpenAI, right? So there's a lot of money involved here. I mean, explain how that's a factor in all of this.
4: Well, they had to go and become a for-profit in order to have an IPO. A nonprofit can't make profit, so it can't give investors money. It can't give employees money. Now, there is a little bit of in-between, which is a nonprofit can have a for-profit subsidiary, which is how OpenAI has been operating for years. It's just that for-profit piece has really come to be what OpenAI is. And the charity at this point, the nonprofit, just has a large stake in OpenAI, but OpenAI itself really operates, for all intents and purposes, like a business right now.
3: Mm-hmm. What do you think is happening here in terms of giving us some insight into these very powerful Silicon Valley figures? Because there have been diary writings that have come out in this lawsuit and really sort of things that people probably would have wanted to keep private. So what does this do to the reputation of these folks, do you think?
4: Well, nobody comes out of this looking pure. Look, they were all scheming for control. Whether you agree or don't agree that OpenAI should be able to morph itself, there's no question that Elon wanted control. Elon wanted to own a for-profit version of OpenAI. Sam Altman wanted control. Sam Altman wanted to own a for-profit version of OpenAI. So I think what becomes clear when you hear what they all said at the time, what they were saying to each other in texts and emails, and as you mentioned, in Greg Brockman's diary, which is a whole fascinating thing that he was keeping a diary, is that they all wanted to be the major player in all this. And so some of the genesis is just Elon wanted control and he doesn't have it. Sam wants to keep control. And so there's definitely this Silicon Valley power play at the absolute highest level that's going on.
3: Mm-hmm. Yeah, and Elon Musk recently struck a deal with Anthropic, right? One of OpenAI's main competitors. So is this sort of going about it by kneecapping a rival, if you will?
4: Well, definitely that's a piece of OpenAI's argument. Look, Elon Musk just wants to build his version of this, and in fact, he is. Elon has XAI, which is now part of SpaceX. That's his for-profit AI. That there's really everyone here wants to make money on the future of AI. That's a big part of OpenAI's argument.
3: All right. Ina Free, Chief Technology Correspondent for Axios, thanks so much for being with us.
4: Thank you.
3: Here and Now is a production of NPR and WBUR. I'm Deborah Becker.
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6: I'm Scott Tong. In China this week, ahead of the Trump-Xi summit, one big topic is Taiwan. U.S. policy has been ambiguous, carefully worded to maintain the status quo and avoid conflict.
7: The Trump administration, by pursuing the summit diplomacy, is leading some in Taiwan to doubt the U.S. commitment. And Beijing wants to exploit that.
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15: Welcome to NewsHour. It's live from the BBC World Service in London. I'm Tim Franks. Are the US and Iran about to return to full conflict? Donald Trump says the latest Iranian demands mean the ceasefire is barely alive.
16: After reading that piece of garbage they sent us, I didn't even finish reading it. He said, I'm not going to waste my time reading it. I would say the ceasefire is on massive life support.
15: Also, the final hantavirus cruise passengers disembark. We'll hear from the medical facility in the US, where 16 of them are being quarantined. Can the British Prime Minister Keir Starmer stem the growing number of his own party's MPs telling him to quit? And
17: the BBC has been nothing but a lie factory for spreading all sorts of misinformation about COVID vaccine.
15: The comedian who's donning the persona of Alex Jones, conspiracy theorist extraordinaire, to help compensate the victims he's defamed. After the news.
18: BBC News, I'm John Shea. President Trump says the ceasefire with Iran is on life support as the sides fail to agree terms to start talks on ending the war. He told reporters he was still aiming for complete victory. Oil prices have again risen. Paul Adams has more details.
19: The reason he chose that particular metaphor about life support was he was surrounded by a bunch of people from the medical world. In his typical way, he improvised a suitable metaphor to describe the state of affairs. Now, I suppose in a way it's been on life support ever since it came into effect. The whole point about the ceasefire was to buy time for some kind of diplomatic breakthrough. And we have seen constant to-ing and fro-ing of messages, intermediaries trying to bridge the gaps. But fundamentally, none of the differences have yet been bridged.
18: The Trump administration is engaged in a targeted campaign of censorship against Disney and its ABC television network, according to the only Democratic commissioner of the Federal Communications Commission regulator. Ana Gomez wrote the comments in a letter she sent to Disney's CEO, Josh D'Amaro. Samira Hussein reports from New York.
20: The lone Democrat on the Federal Communications Commission says the regulatory body is being weaponized to force the free and independent media into submission. The letter comes as the FCC has opened several investigations into the Disney-owned ABC television network. Last month, the FCC ordered a review of Disney's television broadcast licenses earlier than usual, and just days after President Donald Trump called for the late-night television host Jimmy Kimmel to be fired.
18: South Africa's President Cyril Ramaphosa has insisted he won't resign after a court revived impeachment proceedings against him. In an address to the nation, he said he would legally challenge a report that found preliminary evidence that he'd committed misconduct over the incident known as Farmgate. The affair saw thieves stealing bundles of cash that had been stuffed into a sofa on Mr. Ramaphosa's ranch in 2020. The president repeatedly maintained his innocence.
21: Since a criminal complaint was laid against me in June 2022, I have consistently maintained that I have not stolen public money, committed any crime, nor violated my oath of office. From the beginning, I said that I would cooperate with all institutions that are mandated to deal with these types of matters.
18: The cruise ship at the centre of a hantavirus outbreak has left the Spanish island of Tenerife in the Canaries after the last passengers were taken off board. A French and a US national who've been returned to their home countries are the most recent people to have tested positive for the virus. Seven cases have been confirmed in total. World News from the BBC. European Union foreign ministers have agreed to impose new sanctions on Israeli settlers who've committed violence against Palestinians in the occupied West Bank. They also agreed to sanction leading figures from the militant group Hamas. The EU's foreign policy chief, Kaya Kallas, said extremism and violence carried consequences. Israel has denounced the move as arbitrary and political. The former president of Bolivia, Evo Morales, has been held in contempt of court after he failed to appear at his trial, where he faces charges of trafficking a minor. Mr. Morales is accused of having a relationship with a teenager while in office. Abiona Boya reports.
22: The court in the southern city of Tarija suspended the opening of Evo Morales' trial after he failed to turn up. It's not the first time that the former president has been held in contempt, having failed to appear at his pre-trial hearing last year. Prosecutors claim Mr. Morales maintained a relationship with a 15-year-old girl while in office, allegedly fathering a daughter with her 10 years ago. Mr. Morales denies any wrongdoing, insisting he's a victim of legal warfare. He's been evading arrest for 18 months, hiding in his central Bolivian stronghold of Chapare.
18: The Mexican president has announced that her country will be sending another ship carrying humanitarian aid to Cuba. Claudia Sheinbaum said the vessel was departing on Monday and that her country would always stand in solidarity with Cuba. The communist-run island is in the throes of an economic crisis exacerbated by a US oil blockade imposed by President Trump earlier this year. Fuel shortages have severely affected daily life and government services. Police in Thailand say they've arrested 9 people accused of trying to sell 250 kilograms of smuggled African ivory. Officials say it's one of the biggest seizures in a decade. Detectives discovered items including cut tusks and prayer beads being sold on Facebook. BBC News.
15: Hello, welcome to NewsHour. It's coming to you live from the BBC World Service studios in central London. I'm Tim Franks. And we're beginning with the questions which keep on seizing our attention and keep on defying definitive answers. The questions being, will a full-scale shooting war reignite between the US and Israel on one side and Iran on the other? And also, will the huge energy and price shock that much of the world is enduring, will that be lessened anytime soon? Or actually, are they just going to prolong and deepen? The oil market suggests pessimism is in order. Prices have risen again today, firstly after we heard briefings that the Iranians and the Americans had pretty much rejected each other's terms for ending the war. And then when we got Donald Trump musing in the White House that after seeing the Iranians' latest proposals, the current ceasefire was, as he put it, barely alive.
16: It's unbelievably weak, I would say. I would call it the weakest right now. After reading that piece of garbage they sent us, I didn't even finish reading it. They said, I'm not going to waste my time reading it. I would say it's one of the weakest right now. It's on life support, massive life support, where the doctor walks in and says, sir, your loved one has approximately a 1% chance of living.
15: Donald Trump in the Oval Office earlier today. So what are the details that we're getting from how the two parties are talking past each other? Paul Adams is the BBC's diplomatic correspondent.
19: We know that it's a pretty continuous flow. I mean, the Americans were a bit impatient because it took the Iranians several days to come up with their last reply. It's all being done through mediators. There is the suggestion that one of the reasons it's taking a long time is because of the slightly fractured nature of the Iranian regime now and the possibility that the new supreme leader is both, you know, severely injured and perhaps also taking extreme precautions to stay out of America's sights. So that may be one reason why the thing feels a bit cumbersome and difficult. You've got several people, Pakistan, Qatar, the Egyptians, the Saudis, all trying to play mediating roles. But essentially, nothing really is changing because Iran wants a complete end to the war up front. And the United States appears to want some kind of Iranian commitment on its nuclear program up front. And neither side is willing to give that particular advantage to the other.
15: We know broadly what the US demands have been. They have shifted a little bit, some people have said quite a lot, in the course of this conflict. But as far as the Iranians are concerned, are we getting more clarity from them as a result of the most recent counterproposals, what they would see as acceptable?
19: You know, I think it's worth caveating this by saying that from neither side do we have complete sort of official readouts. But Iran's state-owned broadcaster reported today that Iran's demands include war reparations, recognition of Iran's sovereignty over the Strait of Hormuz, something that, of course, it has discovered in the course of this war, and an end to American sanctions, among other conditions. And crucially, what's missing there is any pledge on the nuclear issue, whether it's the suspension of enriching uranium for 10 or 15 years, a pledge never to build a weapon. All of these things appear to be missing from Iran's counter proposals.
15: Correct me if I'm wrong, but at the moment, there is no deadline for this ceasefire to expire. What do you think is likely to be the next trigger?
19: Things are unlikely to explode ahead of or during Donald Trump's visit to Beijing. And the Iran war already hangs over that trip pretty heavily. So I don't think we're going to see a return to all-out hostilities ahead of that.
0: Our diplomatic correspondent Paul Adamson, as Paul was saying, all this is happening in the week that Donald Trump is heading to Beijing to meet the Chinese leader Xi Jinping, a visit that had been delayed by the outbreak of war. So we thought it would be useful to hear from somebody who's dealt with the men who arguably are the two most powerful in the world, Trump and Xi. The former Australian Prime Minister, Malcolm Turnbull, was in power during Mr. Trump's first administration. My colleague Owen Bennett-Jones has been speaking to him. They'll get on to the fascinating broader geopolitical trends in a moment. But first, what is Malcolm Turnbull's take on the current standoff between the US and Iran?
1: Well, it's in a stalemate, isn't it? You know, the problem that Mr. Trump has is that the only way he will be seen to have had a victory is if there is a change of regime to one that is supportive of the United States. On the other hand, the Iranians will have won if they don't lose. And that's really the nature of an asymmetric conflict like that. So he's got himself in a very difficult situation politically. And of course, the whole world is in a difficult situation because of what this is doing to energy markets, helium markets, fertilizer markets, everything.
4: There may be an important moment this week when President Trump meets Xi Jinping in China. Do you think China can be part of the solution to Iran-US?
1: Yes, the answer is yes. China will be encouraging Iran to make a solution, but clearly, you know, the Iranians, these are tough people. You know, they've stood up to the Americans, carried out something that they've threatened to do but never done before, i.e. close the Straits of Hormuz. They've demonstrated they've got that leverage. So I think it's a very difficult situation.
4: Just on the Trump-Xi meeting, you've met them both.
1: Yes.
4: And I was just reading about your meetings with Xi, which is interesting, because he was talking about the Thucydides trap.
1: Yes.
4: Can you tell us what the trap is and are we in it?
1: Well, the Thucydides trap is a term popularized by a Harvard professor called Graham Allison. And essentially, you'll remember that in Thucydides' account of the Peloponnesian War...
4: Of course, I remember this.
1: Of course you remember. Well, I'm sure you remember it in the original Greek.
4: Yes.
1: Boris Johnson told me you did anyway. Thucydides sets out the origins of the war and he talks about, you know, various political maneuverings. But he says the real reason for the war was that the Spartans were frightened by the rising power of Athens. And so the Thucydides trap is falling into war where you get a rising power that is challenging an incumbent. In this case, the incumbent is the United States and the rising power is China. She, you know, picked this up and we often talked about it. In fact, we discussed Thucydides a couple of times, including some other passages in Thucydides.
4: So quite thoughtful.
1: Oh, yes. I mean, look, Xi Jinping is a real intellect. I mean, he is a tough political operator, obviously, but he is a real intellect. He is a technocrat. He's very different to, say, a typical Western politician. He's got an interest in philosophy, but on the, you know, he also leads a very tough Leninist political party, and he's very focused on maintaining its hegemony in China.
4: I was going to say, brutal to his opponents.
1: Sure. No, it's tough business.
4: Trump, you've met him?
1: Yeah, yes. I've met him several times, yeah, many times. But, well, he's a different character. The big man, he's a bully. He doesn't make any bones about that. He believes that might is right. He's, you know, performative. He's an incredible communicator. You know, he's very charismatic. You can't take that away from him. But he operates in a very, very different way to Xi Jinping.
4: Your most telling moment with Trump?
1: Well, the most important one was the first real encounter I had with him was when we had an enormous row. Because we, being Australia, had an agreement, a signed agreement, with the United States under Obama on refugee settlement. And Trump didn't like that deal and wanted to renege on it. And we had a very big row, and I insisted that the Americans honour the deal. It became very, very contentious. He was very unhappy about it, but he agreed to stick with the deal. And I think the lesson of that, you know, one shouldn't really need to learn again, but the lesson is that when you're dealing with personalities like Trump, you should not suck up to them, buckle. You should stand up to them, stand your ground, because those types of strong personalities, bullies, if you want to use that term, they only respect people who stand up to them. If you suck up to them, you just get more bullying.
4: The world is changing. Australia is, in the new jargon, a middle power.
1: Yeah.
4: You're going to face a change from American influence to Chinese influence. I mean, you're on the front line of this, really. I mean, you've got a significant Chinese population. You're close by. You do trade, all that.
1: Yeah, well, China's by far our biggest trading partner.
4: Right. Given that you come from mainstream Western politics, let's say, are you more frightened of the future with Chinese dominance and control than you... Do you look ahead with fear to that?
1: No, I don't. But I think it's very important that we maintain our own sovereignty. We want, in Shinzo Abe's words, a free and open Indo-Pacific, a neighbourhood where countries, whether they're big countries or little countries, sovereignty is respected. And so that is something we must stand up for. And we would prefer the United States to remain engaged in the region. And I'm sure they will, out of their own self-interest. But you shouldn't assume that China can have the sort of, you know, dominance in its hemisphere, that there isn't a possibility for China to do a Munro doctrine in our hemisphere. Because if you look at our hemisphere, you've got Japan, for a start. This is the third largest national economy in the world. You've got South Korea. You've got Indonesia, the fourth largest economy by population in the world, and a number of other big economies, Vietnam, Thailand, and so forth. So it's a region which... it's not connected in the way Europe is. It's nothing like an EU, let alone a NATO. But it's not a region that is open to complete domination.
4: Interesting point. But Xi's values are not Western values.
1: No, they're not. No, he doesn't pretend that they are. No.
4: Does that bother you?
1: No. I mean, China is different. I mean, I think the Prime Minister of Singapore, Lee Hsien Loong, said very wisely to my successor, you know, you can't change China. Your only concern should be that China doesn't change you. That's important. You know, when the People's Republic of China was founded, Mao Zedong climbed to the top of Tiananmen and he said the Chinese people have stood up. And that was an assertion of Chinese sovereignty. And so our message is that we respect your sovereignty. We expect you to respect ours. Now, interestingly, in this new world with Trump, and this is where, in a sense, it's a world upside down. You have the United States, which created the post-war international rules-based order, now saying it's rubbish. Their national defense strategy describes it as, quote, a cloud castle abstraction. Trump very openly says might is right. On the other hand, you have China, Xi Jinping, Wang Yi, the foreign minister, and others saying the international rules-based order must be preserved. International law is important, multilateralism is important, and they are seeking to be exactly the opposite of Trump. So where he is erratic and putting people, you know, at edge and keeping everyone in a state of uncertainty, which is a deliberate tactic, he makes no bones about that, China is saying, no, we're different, we're going to be consistent and reliable. So it's very disconcerting. We used to talk about China being the revisionist power, seeking to revise and change the international rules-based order. Now, it's the creator of that order, the US, that is walking away from it, walking away from global leadership, and China is saying, oh, that order's important. We're going to play an important role in it.
0: Fascinating stuff from the former Australian Prime Minister Malcolm Turnbull. He was speaking to my colleague Owen Bennett-Jones. 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
0: You're with NewsHour, live from the BBC. I'm Tim Franks. The British Prime Minister Keir Starmer is facing the biggest crisis of his just under 2 years in office. A crisis not in the world at large, but a crisis in his authority. His Labour Party received an absolute battering in elections across England, Wales and Scotland last Thursday. Today, the Prime Minister tried to do that familiar thing for those in office, to have a reset in the jargon, to say in essence to his increasingly restive party and the country, look, I get it, I get that you're dissatisfied with the pace of change, but to ditch me now, that would only make things more unstable, more chaotic. I can do this job, really. As Mr. Starmer put it at a morning news conference,
6: I know I have my doubters, and I know I need to prove them wrong, and I will. So, like every Prime Minister, I've learned a lot in the first 2 years in the job, in terms of the policy challenges that our country faces. Incremental change won't cut it. On growth, defence, Europe, energy, we need a bigger response than we anticipated in 2024.
0: The problem for the Prime Minister and his team, more and more Labour members of Parliament are saying openly that they're not convinced. At the latest BBC count, there's 61 of them. To put that in context, there are just over 400 Labour MPs in all in Parliament. Don't forget they won a huge majority in the House of Commons back in 2024. Our UK political correspondent is Rob Watson. So, Rob, the question is, how much trouble is he in?
7: Vast amounts of trouble, Tim. And if the speech was designed as it was to try and stop that tide of MPs on his own side calling for him to resign, it hasn't worked. As you say, the number has been ticking up. True that it's only, if you like, 60 odd out of 403. So it's not at 20% or anything like that. But the authority, the support does appear to be draining away from the Prime Minister. The speech has not worked in the way he would have intended.
0: Right. And I'm just seeing actually some news copy that's come in from the

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1: He's not in favor of that happening, Tim. He's just warning that that may happen. I mean, to try and sort of map out just the next few hours, because that's probably the most important, given how much this is a running story. What an extraordinary drama. Yet another extraordinary drama, Tim. I guess the things to look out for, we've had all these resignations from MPs. What we'd be looking out for in the next few hours is, would someone really, really senior, a potential challenger to Keir Starmer, come forward? So, for example, that might be that the person who's currently Health Secretary, Wes Streeting. And then absolutely the next potential flashpoint for the Prime Minister is tomorrow morning, UK, when the Cabinet has its regular meeting. Those are the most senior government ministers. Might they say, look, Keir, I'm afraid, sad as it is, that the time is up, this just isn't working.
2: You mentioned Wes Streeting. There's another person who's often talked about, but who's not even in Parliament, and under the rules of the unwritten British Constitution, you do have to be a Member of Parliament in order to be Prime Minister. That's Andy Burnham. What's going in his favour and against his favour?
1: So in his favour is that he is the only one of the potential challengers. The other one we mentioned, Wes Streeting, another is a former deputy leader, Angela Rayner, is that they don't rank particularly well in polling, whereas Andy Burnham is actually slightly more popular than Keir Starmer. Not something that's difficult to do, Tim, given how unpopular he is. I mean, the disadvantage, of course, and it is major, as you just mentioned, is he's not in Parliament. So quite a lot of stuff would need to happen. He'd need to resign his job as Mayor of Manchester, and he'd need to find a seat and stand and win as an MP.
2: Rob Watson, thank you very much for staying across. What we say in the jargon is a moving story. Now, a painting stolen from a Jewish art collector by the Nazis has been found 80 years after their reign of terror and plunder. And what's remarkable is that it's been found in the home of descendants of a notorious Dutch Nazi collaborator. It's called Portrait of a Young Girl by the Dutch artist Toon Kelder, and according to the art detective who located it, it's remained through all those decades in the family home of General Henrik Seyfarth, an infamous Waffen-SS unit commander. The painting had originally belonged to the Jewish art dealer Jacques Goudsticker, who died while trying to flee the Nazi invasion of the Netherlands in 1940. The art detective who has unravelled this mystery is Arthur Brandt. He joins me now. Arthur, welcome to the programme. How did you unravel the mystery?
3: Well, one family member, after the war, the Seyfarths changed their name for obvious reasons, of course. And this young man belonging to this family discovered a few months ago that he was a family member of this Seyfarth. So the family had kept it a secret. And then the granddaughter of Seyfarth, who is also related to this man, showed him a painting in the hall and said, this is a painting belonging to Goudsticker, a very famous Jewish collector. And it was stolen by the Nazis and it's hanging in our home. And this must be our family secret. We can never sell it. And, you know, if you hear in the same day that you are descendant of a very notorious Nazi, a head of the Waffen-SS, one of the highest collaborating Dutchmen, responsible for so many killings, and then you hear that there is a Goudsticker, which is more or less a symbol for the looted art in World War II, well, that's a lot to handle. And he wanted to give it back, but the family didn't want to. And in the Netherlands and in most countries, you know, when art stolen from the Nazis, it has reached a statute of limitations. The police cannot enter a home. So he saw the only way out of this was to contact me and to make it public with evidence. And that's what we did this morning.
2: Right. I mean, have the family who have the painting said now what they're going to do with it? I mean, it is astonishing that it remained in there. In their home all these decades. And also, I mean, that they could have done the right thing, but didn't.
3: Yeah, well, you cannot blame them for the history of Seyfarth himself. But if you have such a painting with such a bad history attached to it, the right thing that they should have done in these 80 years is to give it back. And they didn't. And that's why we published it this morning. And that's news. We just recovered the painting.
2: Oh.

0: Well,
1: The
0: Arthur,
1: family has handed it over to us.
0: gosh, extraordinary. Okay, handed it over to you, and then what is the plan to pass it on to the family of Jacques Goudstikker?
1: Yes, we have been in touch with their lawyers for a while now, and I just broke the news to them that the painting is in our possession, and of course it will go back to them. So, they are so happy because they are still searching for so many paintings belonging to Jacques Goudstikker and the descendants. Every time when something shows up and it is being returned, they are happy. It's such a sad family history, A man with so many paintings, he flees to England. He dies during this trip, and then Goering, the second in command of the Third Reich, confiscates all his paintings, and it's always a sad story. So they are very, very happy that we now have possession of the painting, and that was our goal, to put pressure on them. We didn't mention their current names, but they knew there was too much pressure to keep this with themselves. So they handed it over, and that's the good news from today. It's like a world record,
0: It is wonderful news. Arthur Brand, thank you very much for all your work and for breaking that story here on NewsHour.
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4: I'm Dr. Anthony Lizowitz, and this is Climate Connections. This weekend, spectators will gather on the shore of Lake Riley in Eden Prairie, Minnesota, for the 34th Annual Solar Boat Regatta. In this competition, middle and high school students race solar-powered vessels they designed and built themselves.
5: We'll have a speed race, and then a slalom race, and then an endurance race, which is the students going around a set of buoys for an hour, and whoever gets the most laps, wins that part of the race.
4: Mark Weber is with the Minnesota Renewable Energy Society, which runs the event. He says some teams convert kayaks or canoes. Others build their boats from scratch, out of fiberglass or even plywood kept afloat by milk cartons. 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One past entry was built from a jet ski, and another looked like a fireboat.
5: And so they would go and squirt water out of it and had a little hose and sirens on it.
4: All the vessels are powered by electric motors, with energy generated by solar panels on board. So he says the event gives students hands-on experience with renewable energy, electrical wiring, and boat design. And in the process, they get to have a lot of fun. Climate Connections is produced by the Yale Center for Environmental Communication. To learn more about climate change, visit climateconnections.org.
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0: Including the champions, Argentina will be based there. Our correspondent Will Grant went to Kansas City to see what the players and their travelling supporters can expect.
10: Kansas City takes its football seriously. For years, that meant the American football team, the Kansas City Chiefs, who've won three out of the last six Super Bowl finals. Now, though, football in the British sense of the word is starting to break through too. In fact, the city bills itself as the soccer capital of America.
11: It is, yeah. We have the best teams and we have the best leagues. We are ready for the World Cup.
10: What's coming are four national teams, holders Argentina, England, the Netherlands and Algeria, who have all chosen Kansas City as their World Cup training base. I was shown around the England camp, called Swope Soccer Village, by Jared Beltzer of the MLS side Sporting Kansas City.
12: It used to be our first team facility as well. Yeah. We've hosted the Kansas City women's soccer team here before they moved. So really, you can't tell the story of soccer in Kansas City without Swope Soccer Village in this facility.
13: Goodwill, 1-4-1.
10: The grass training pitches are off limits, kept pristine for the England players. But the AstroTurf was free, and fortunately I brought my boots to test it out for Harry Kane and his teammates.
13: Yes, sir. It doesn't have to be pretty, it just has to cross the line to be a goal.
14: Okay.
13: That's it.
14: Well, it certainly wasn't pretty.
10: The facility is undoubtedly world class, even if my football skills are not. The England manager, Thomas Tuchel, is said to have particularly liked its intimate setting.
15: My name is Scott Umshine. We're at Scott's Kitchen in Kansas City, Missouri.
10: Kansas City's other big passion is barbecue. Locals are very proud of their brisket, ribs, and what they call burnt ends, the smoked, caramelized cubes of beef.
15: He's grabbing some ribs there.
10: If England do venture out of the hotel, Scott Umshise, the owner of Scott's Kitchen, says he'll prepare the players his signature dishes.
15: I'm sure with the high nutrition diet and everything else that they're doing to play football, that having a sandwich or a rib is probably not going to hurt them.
10: There's a real buzz growing ahead of the first match. People here are excited to showcase their heritage during this World Cup, from sports to jazz. Expect the Midwestern hospitality to be on full show as Kansas City strives to ensure players and fans alike feel that they're in good hands.
0: Will Grant reporting. I'd love to imagine Will tinkling the ivories there, but I wasn't entirely convinced that it was him. You're listening to NewsHour. You're with the BBC World Service, and this is NewsHour, coming to you live from London with me, Tim Franks. And shortly before we came on air, came the news that the final evacuations have started and indeed have now finished from the cruise ship at the centre of the hantavirus outbreak. The MV Hondius has been currently docked at the Spanish island of Tenerife off the coast of West Africa. Seven cases have been confirmed, with two others suspected. Three passengers who'd been aboard the ship have already died, two of whom were confirmed to have had the disease. The disembarking passengers and crew are being repatriated to their home countries, where they'll be monitored and if needs be, treated. We'll hear much more about that in a moment from the key medical facility in the United States involved in all that. Before that, a word from the captain of the ship, Jan Dobrogowski, who put out this video message praising his crew for the handling of this most unexpected and demanding medical emergency.
16: The past few weeks have been extremely challenging for us all. What touched me the most, what moved me the most, was your patience, your discipline, and also kindness that you show to each other. Throughout, I've witnessed your caring, your unity, and quiet strength amongst everybody on board, guests and crew alike. And I must commend my crew for the courage and the selfless resolve that they showed time and again in the most difficult moments.
0: The captain of the MV Hondius, Jan Dobrogowski, who also sent his condolences to the families of those who died. So what of those who were on board and have now returned home? Well, most of them have returned to their home countries, but not yet necessarily to their homes. 18 of the cruise passengers have headed back to the US, and 16 of them have been taken to the University of Nebraska Medical Center, where the interim boss, the interim chancellor as he's known, is the infectious disease specialist and epidemiologist, Dr. H. Dele Davis.
17: We did receive 16 of the passengers on the MV Hondius early this morning, and they're all in good condition. 15 of them are currently being housed at our National Quarantine Center. This is a 20-room unit. Each of the rooms is like a hotel room where we can have them stay and have the activities of daily living. They have exercise equipment that they could use, and they have Wi-Fi and monitors to be able to communicate with their loved ones while they're here. And the quarantine unit is really an opportunity to have our guests stay here comfortably while we're monitoring them. They're all healthy, they all feel well, but they're within that incubation period where they could become sick. So we keep them in those rooms where they could then be observed and their symptoms are monitored to make sure that they remain well. And if they were to get sick, then they get moved to our biocontainment center, which is more of a hospital room where we can take care of them and make sure that we meet all their health-related needs.
0: Am I right in saying that they will, for as long as you deem or the medical authorities deem necessary, I mean, people have been talking about 6 weeks, 42 days, they will have to be on their own, no mingling whatsoever?
17: Yes, while they're here, they're definitely, each one of them is in a room by themselves. The duration of how long they stay, so the 6 weeks is sort of the long end of the incubation period. And so they could stay here for the whole 6 weeks. However, we're going to be doing some intensive talking to them to try and get a sense of what the best guess is for when they may have been exposed last, which may mean that some people have slightly different times at which, you know, there's comfort level in letting them go. So all those determinations will be made with our federal partners, ASPR, the Administration for Strategic Preparedness and Response, and the Centers for Disease Control.
0: How often are you going to be testing them for the virus?
17: What we do, because they're healthy, we're not necessarily going to test them while they're feeling well. However, if they were to become symptomatic, then we would test them. Now, we do have the capacity to test all of them, and we'll probably have a conversation and make a determination as to which among those who are here will need to be tested or are interested in being tested. That's going to be on a case-by-case basis. If they were to become symptomatic, then we'll absolutely test them.
0: You said that you're probably only going to be testing them if they look like they're developing symptoms. Is there any concern about people testing positive who are asymptomatic, who don't have the symptoms?
17: Yes, it's very possible. A lot of infections that we have, there are many people who may be what we call infected without having symptoms. And actually, for a lot of diseases, that's probably the vast majority of people. So we will be testing some of them, but the ones that develop the symptoms are the ones that actually, at least from what we understand with this disease, are the ones who are much more likely to be infectious. So typically, once you get the fever and the muscle aches and the headaches and the diarrhea and maybe fatigue, that's usually when, you know, at least for this particular hantavirus, they're more likely to be infectious. Mm. Now, there might be opportunities to do all kinds of testing, but that's all going to be done in consultation with the passengers and our partners.
0: In the sort of the worst case, and, you know, these people are being told or being asked to isolate for 42 days, which is, despite your best efforts at sort of giving them a nice place to do so and being as kind as possible towards them, I mean, it could be quite demanding for them for all sorts of reasons. Is there any compulsion about this?
17: I think, you know, I would never use the word forced. I think we would probably have a conversation with them and have a conversation with our partners. And depending on the scenario and how feasible would be to transfer them closer to home. So long as there's a place that we could have them go to, that they could be isolated closer to home or quarantined closer to home, those are all conversations we'll have to sort of take on in real time.
0: You're an epidemiologist, you're an infectious disease specialist. The
17: Correct.
0: World Health Organization has been very keen to point out from early on, this is not a pandemic. We're taking this seriously. And obviously there is concern about this relatively rare disease and the fact that it's spread on this cruise ship. But I assume that you would echo that, that look, you're taking all necessary precautions, but people should not worry unduly.
17: I absolutely would, Tim, and here's why. This is a virus that's actually not that easy to spread. You have to be in really close contact with someone to get it. You know, and also when it's in the environment, it's pretty fragile. It doesn't really stay and hang around that long. And so we do a lot of work to disinfect and get rid of it. But it's nothing like COVID, which was obviously very, very infectious. And fortunately, with a low mortality rate, but with so many people getting infected, of course, a lot of people died. This is sort of an opposite type of a virus where the ability to spread is actually quite limited. Now, if you do get it to the point of getting symptoms, then the death rate is higher than COVID. And so what we're making sure is that we reduce that risk of spread. But for the general public, this is really nothing to worry about.
0: And that was Dr. H. Dele Davis, Interim Chancellor at the University of Nebraska Medical Center. He's an epidemiologist and infectious disease specialist by training. And Nebraska Medical Center is where those American cruise ship passengers are quarantining. The European Union today approved new sanctions against Israeli settlers accused of supporting the extremist and violent colonization of the West Bank. As Wira Davis reports from the West Bank now, the move comes amid growing concerns about a surge in the number of Palestinians killed and injured as a result of attacks by Israeli settlers and the accusations of excessive force by the Israeli military, the IDF.
18: In a Nablus hospital, the cries of a newborn as new life emerges from tragedy. Hours before Yaman's emergence into the world, his father's life had been cut short by an Israeli sniper.
19: Well, we're now walking up to the Shami family home in the old city of Nablus. It's a beautiful house, and this should be a happy house because their daughter had just given birth to a baby boy. But it's also a huge time of sadness here. And the mother and father-in-law said they're bereaved amidst their happiness. They treated Naif like a son of their own.
18: He might grow up thinking the Israelis shot my father, that his heart might be filled with hatred. God willing not, say the grandparents, Mikawe and Fahye, in conversation. To whom can we complain, they ask me, when they who judge are also our adversaries.
19: That Sunday morning, Naif was keen to get back to the hospital where his wife was due to give birth to their first child. He'd locked up his kebab shop here in the heart of the city, and he wanted to get away because Nablus was tense. Israeli troops had come into the town that morning, and they were clashing with some youths who were throwing stones. As he crossed the road to the spot where I'm now standing, Naif collapsed on the floor. He'd been shot in the back of the head. Israel said he may have been part of a group that was throwing stones and agitating, but pictures taken on local CCTV and on some phones seem to suggest that he was walking away from the scene and certainly did not appear to be throwing anything.
18: Dr. Hassan Hamad was first on the scene as Naif collapsed to the floor, fatally injured. We've again asked the IDF about claims, including from eyewitnesses, that he was not involved in any stone throwing.
20: I was sure, and I saw Naif. I saw him, and I know him before. Naif is not from these people who are throwing stones. We know that these people also. From my experience, they don't need excuses to open their fire. And because they know that nobody will punish them, nobody will stop them.
18: That sense of impunity was also felt here, near Jenin in the northern part of the West Bank. as mourners paid their respects to the family of Hussein Assasa, an 80-year-old patriarch who died of natural causes. When the old man's sons buried him in the village cemetery, within an hour, Israeli settlers descended on the grave, hacking at it with tools and trying to remove the body. Under the gaze of Israeli soldiers and the heavily armed settlers, the brothers had to dig up the grave themselves, carrying the shrouded body of their late father down the hill to relative safety. The IDF later said it condemns any attempts to attack in a manner that harms public order, the rule of law, and the dignity of the living and the deceased. Mohammed Assasa is the eldest brother. We got back to my father's grave just in time, he tells me. They'd almost dug down and reached the body. How can we be safe as Palestinians when our dead relatives aren't even secure in their graves?
1: After being forced to unceremoniously dig up their father's body, Hussein's remains have now been reinterred here in a cemetery in a neighbouring village. The Israeli army says it's investigating, and they say they tried to confiscate tools the settlers were using to damage his grave. The UN called this an appalling and emblematic example of the dehumanisation of Palestinians in the occupied West Bank.
0: And that was Wira Davis reporting from the occupied West Bank. 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
0: This is NewsHour from the BBC World Service. They were the biggest defamation damages in history, at least as far as I can tell, when 4 years ago, a right-wing conspiracy theorist called Alex Jones was ordered to pay $1.4 billion to the families of the victims of the mass shooting at the Sandy Hook Elementary School back in 2012. 20 children and 6 adults were killed in that horrific attack. And horrific in its own way was what Jones then decided to spew through his InfoWars streaming platform, a claim that the massacre had been a hoax designed to promote stricter gun control. After losing the defamation case, Jones and InfoWars declared bankruptcy. So now a court has to decide how to dispose of their assets. The satirical news website The Onion has offered to lease the InfoWars site and turn it into a parody. That's currently being considered by a court in Texas to see whether it's a good enough deal. But The Onion are ploughing ahead with their plans by appointing a comedian as InfoWars' new creative director. You'll hear from him in a moment. But first, of a flavour of the original Alex Jones.
29: I don't
2: don't like them putting chemicals in the water that turn the friggin' frogs gay. Do you understand that? I'm sick of being social engineered. It's not funny.
0: No, it isn't, Alex. Now, if the court permits it, the person who will be channeling Jones and InfoWars in the cause of comedy and subversion is Tim Heidecker. What are his plans?
4: We have a sort of a three-month plan for pretty direct satire parody of the InfoWars right-wing media, scare you into buying things kind of sensibility. So we've got a bunch of stuff written for that and a bunch of ideas that we will be getting into production. And then I think that's just going to sort of naturally sunset, and the site will kind of be a little more broad, open-ended platform for new emerging comedy voices.
0: So you don't imagine that a huge number of InfoWars existing subscribers will necessarily sort of tune in and be converted to an understanding that what they were listening to previously or watching was total garbage.
4: Yeah, I mean, I imagine there'll be a little crossover, and I think hopefully there'll be a little confusion because, you know, I think Alex did as much as he could to spread the word that he's, you know, jumped ship and moving somewhere else. But I feel like, you know, the casual listener is going to tune in or going to just, you know, find themselves like checking back in on that website, and maybe we'll confuse some people, and that'll be fun.
0: I had this sort of pleasure and also the slight dread of seeing you channel Alex Jones on Instagram. Can you give me a flavor of what you in full Jones spate sounds like?
4: Well, it's a little early over here, and it does tend to wreck my voice for the day, but I'll do it for you because the BBC has been nothing but a lie factory for spreading all sorts of misinformation about COVID vaccine. And yeah, I mean, that's what you do. You just leave your body for a moment.
0: No, it must be exhausting.
4: It's actually exhilarating. It was just like I had a cup of coffee. So maybe I should just do this in my mirror every morning and forget about the whole thing.
0: And I guess the other thing is, if you're allowed to go ahead with this, that you will also, presumably, you'll have access not just to the InfoWars studios, but also their archive.
4: That's what we assume. And I've got a couple of editors who are just chomping at the bit to get their hands on that stuff and make a whole other show, which sort of a found footage version of the bloopers from the Alex Jones show.
0: Presumably they'll be picking through that stuff in a hazmat suit. I mean, some of it is, I mean, I realize there's stuff that's sort of toxic and idiotic, and there's stuff that is just toxic, but presumably you're going for the toxic and idiotic.
4: Yeah, lean towards the idiotic. We don't want to be responsible for spreading any more misinformation.
0: Yeah, you know? Indeed. And I mean, do you think, I suppose this is the sort of slightly more serious side of this, is that the court has to decide how to dispose of his assets because he and InfoWars have declared bankruptcy and they have to work out what is good value. You might be allowed to lease it, but clearly the way they made their money was by hawking all sorts of stuff from survivalist gear to dietary supplements and so forth. I mean, have you got any plans to do that? Will there be merch?
4: There is merch. We're not selling iodine or anything like that, but we have a lot of, I would say, gag gifts or novelty gifts, you know, that are in the style of InfoWars. We've got this thing called the Demon Guard, which you wear like a Band-Aid on your forearm and it keeps the demons away.
0: Does it work?
4: It couldn't work better. I have not been possessed since wearing it. We got tote bags and cups and hats and stuff like that. And those will go towards, you know, at the core of this, if your listeners don't know, it's about the parents of Sandy Hook, who Alex tortured and through his campaign of misinformation for so many years. And so really at the center of this is getting justice for them and trying to figure out a way to get this guy to pay what he owes.
0: Yeah.
4: And that's what makes this feel like kind of a noble pursuit.
0: Indeed. And obviously, I mean, this would just be a small part of that, given the size of that.
4: Yeah, I don't think we're going to sell $1 billion worth of tote bags, but you never know.
0: I don't want to be alarmist about it, but I mean, are you concerned at all about the sort of blowback that you might get? I mean, Alex Jones himself, he sometimes acts in a way that is slightly unhinged. And you know, his followers similarly. Thank you. I just wonder whether they may fail to see the joke and B, then decide that they want to express it in a sort of all too direct way.
4: Yeah, you know, I've been dealing with this stuff for 10 years. I think since Trump came on the scene and the 4chan alt-right world, I've been very outspoken and I've gotten tremendous online heat from these people. And yes, it is a concern, but I personally think that it's a lot of bluster. The numbers aren't really that real. And if you stay off Twitter, it's like it doesn't exist. I think his audience has been diminished. I think it's been, the whole movement's been sort of fractured. And I can't imagine that I'm a high priority for these people.
0: But I guess the other thing is, and I don't want to sound sort of too po-faced about it, but there is something still to be said for satire, for comedy. And it is just incredibly important. It's always important at all times in history, but, you know, really important now.
4: Yeah, I do think when we make fun of this stuff, it emboldens a lot of people and it makes people feel a little less crazy and a little less alone because they're seeing something so crazy. And when they see us goofing on it, then it's like, okay, it's not just me.
0: The comedian Tim Heidecker, who, if the court in Texas allows him, will be presenting himself as a sort of Alex Jones lookalike, soundalike, in the coming weeks and months. That's it from NewsHour. From all of us here, thanks for listening.
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9: What we're seeing here is the setup for a year of intense dialogue to try and reset the U.S.-China relationship.
11: President Trump heads to China this week to meet with Xi Jinping. Trade and the Iran war will dominate the agenda.
12: For Monday, May 11th, this is All Things Considered from NPR News.
11: I'm Ilse Chang.
12: And I'm Sasha Pfeiffer. 18 Americans have returned to the U.S. after being on board a cruise ship struck by the Hanta virus.
11: They're being monitored in specialized facilities.
13: Quarantine is sort of like a very well-managed, air-handled hotel room. And the biocontainment unit is like a very well-managed, air-handled intensive care unit.
12: Also, Ilse, growing up, were you a fan of the Backstreet Boys or New Kids on the Block?
11: I sure was, and lucky for me, they and a bunch of other boy bands are on tour this summer.
14: There used to be this stigma that if you were in a boy band, you'd have your big hit peak, and then that would be it for you.
12: First News.
25: Live from NPR News, I'm Lakshmi Singh. The U.S. Supreme Court is allowing an additional 3-day extension to patients' telemedicine access to the abortion pill mifepristone. The justices are seeking time to decide key issues of a lawsuit out of Louisiana. The state argues that the FDA's decision to allow telemedicine access undermines Louisiana's abortion ban. A federal appeals court agreed, but the nation's top court paused a decision. President Trump is expressing pessimism about the fate of the ceasefire between the U.S. and Iran. It's been in question after recent attacks by both sides. The U.S. and Iran have traded ceasefire proposals, but still no agreement. Here's NPR's Danielle Kurtzleben.
29: Trump is not putting a positive spin on where things are.
30: I would say the ceasefire is on massive life support, where the doctor walks in and says, sir, your loved one has approximately a 1% chance of living.
29: He did not elaborate on what might end that ceasefire or what would come next. He said he didn't even finish reading Iran's latest response to a U.S. ceasefire proposal, calling it a, quote, piece of garbage. Trump has expressed disappointment with the negotiation process before and threatened military action, but has so far not followed through on those threats. Danielle Kurtzleben, NPR News, The White House.
25: President Trump is slated to meet with Chinese leader Xi Jinping this week in Beijing. Trump had rescheduled that visit to China after the war with Iran broke out. The issue of the war is likely to be a main topic, but NPR's Deepa Shivaram reports the AI race is also expected to come up.
1: When it comes to AI technology from American companies like OpenAI, Anthropic, and Google, experts say those models are better than what China's putting out. The U.S. is, by some estimates, about 6 to 12 months ahead of China. So Trump is right that the U.S. is leading the AI race in that regard. But where China is inching ahead is on AI adoption, how integrated AI is in their society, and how accessible their AI products are. In the meeting this week, Trump and Xi are expected to talk about global risk management when it comes to the rise of AI. Deepa Shivaram, NPR News.
25: More than 20 countries are preparing to receive or are treating people from a cruise ship that was stricken with a hantavirus outbreak. The United States received 18 individuals. One American tested positive for the rodent-borne disease. But the Assistant Secretary for Health, Admiral Brian Christine, says the risk to the general public is low.
7: The Andes variant of this virus does not spread easily, and it requires prolonged close contact with someone who is already symptomatic. Even so, we have taken this situation very seriously from the very start.
25: 16 people are being monitored in Nebraska. 2 are in Georgia. This is NPR News.
10: From the WCBU Newsroom, I'm Ryan Denham. The final phase of converting 2 major downtown Peoria streets to two-way traffic goes into effect tomorrow. Weather permitting, the Jefferson Avenue changeover between Walnut and Fayette Streets starts at 10 a.m. Motorists are urged to stay aware of the new traffic patterns, signals, signage, and pavement markings. Drivers and pedestrians should look both ways before entering or crossing Jefferson. The $19 million project returning Jefferson and Adams Street to two-way traffic has taken more than 2 years to complete. Peoria City Manager Patrick Urich admits the city may look to sell or vacate a roadway near the Illinois River if O'Brien Steel acquires land from the Detweiler Trust. Urich says he knows many residents want that block of Caroline Street to remain open to the public for access to the marina and riverfront.
15: But quite frankly, as the city manager, I'm not sure that we want to maintain a street that is surrounded on all three sides by an industrial business.
10: The pending sale has drawn scrutiny from community members over the potential loss of river access and green space. The Peoria Township Annual Budget and Appropriations Ordinance goes up for a vote at tomorrow night's joint City Council and Town Board meeting. The proposed spending plan finishes the fiscal year next March with a general fund balance of more than $1.8 million. The special township portion of the meeting also is expected to include further discussion on possible funding for a dedicated senior center. Items on the city portion of the meeting include further consideration of a package liquor license for the King Zone Market on Knoxville Avenue. The Illinois House is considering stronger guardrails on how artificial intelligence is impacting children. One bill would hold AI chatbot developers accountable for any injuries stemming from the use of their programs. Democratic Representative Jennifer Gong-Gershowitz is the bill's sponsor.
16: Just 2 months ago, Fortune magazine reported on new research showing that chatbots are constantly validating everything. Even when a user is suicidal, even when a user is in psychosis. The research found these systems actively worsen delusions and mania.
10: Another bill would require developers to create and publish a public and child safety plan. Find more news at WCBU.org. I'm Ryan.
17: 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Ella McKay in theaters December 12th.
18: From NPR News, this is All Things Considered. I'm Sasha Pfeiffer in Washington, D.C.
19: And I'm Elsa Chang in Culver City, California. President Trump leaves this week for a state visit to China. Trade is on the agenda, along with an effort to stabilize the relationship between these two great world powers. But the Iran war is now in its third month, and that lingering conflict hangs over this whole trip. NPR senior political correspondent Tamara Keith reports.
0: When President Trump met with Chinese President Xi Jinping last fall, the two leaders turned down the temperature on what had been an escalating trade war. On Air Force One afterward, Trump didn't hold back.
2: From 0 to 10, with 10 being the best, I would say the meeting was a 12.
0: And in the lead up to this state visit, Trump built the hype.
4: Yeah, it's going to be a wild one. I said, but we have to put on the biggest display you've ever had in the history of China. You know, last time I went to China, President Xi, he treated me so well.
0: The trip was pushed back 6 weeks with the idea that the war with Iran would be over. Instead, it smolders on, with Iran's closure of the Strait of Hormuz causing economic shock around the world. Kurt Campbell is chairman of the Asia Group and did China policy in the Biden administration.
5: The president's anticipation was that he would go to Beijing in a position of strength, that we would have prevailed in Iran just like we did in Venezuela. But try as they might, it's harder to spin this as an unalloyed success.
0: Instead, headed into 2 days of ceremony and bilateral meetings, Trump is emphasizing his relationship with President Xi. Here he was in an interview with Fox Business anchor Maria Bartiromo.
30: He's somebody I get along with very well. He just wrote me a beautiful letter.
20: He wrote you a letter?
30: Yeah, he did. He responded to a letter that I wrote because I had heard that China is giving weapons to, you're seeing it all over the place, to Iran.
0: Trump said he asked Xi not to supply Iran with weapons.
30: And he wrote me a letter saying that essentially he's not doing that.
0: While other presidents scolded Xi about human rights and warned him to leave Taiwan alone, Trump has expressed an admiration for Xi and the power he wields within China. Dennis Wilder is a professor at Georgetown University and was a top advisor to President George W. Bush on China policy.
9: It's not just hyperbole, but the president is his own China officer. And he believes he understands Xi Jinping. He believes he can negotiate good deals with China.
0: It's not clear what deals may come out of this trip, but Trump is traveling with a very large delegation, including company CEOs. There are widespread expectations that China will announce plans to purchase soybeans and other farm goods, as well as Boeing airplanes. There's also talk of formalizing the trade truce between the two nations by creating a board of trade. And Wilder points out this is just the first of four potential meetings between Trump and Xi this year, including a state visit for Xi to the U.S. in the fall.
9: What we're seeing here is the setup for a year of intense dialogue to try and reset to a certain degree the U.S.-China relationship.
0: That relationship is now vastly different than it was when Trump first visited China as president nearly a decade ago. Ollie Wine of the International Crisis Group says back then, China put on a big display to convince Trump and the U.S. that it should be seen as America's confident and capable competitor.
21: This time around, in the run-up to the meeting between President Trump and President Xi, the Chinese side doesn't have to make that case because U.S. officials are making that case themselves, beginning with President Trump.
0: The White House National Security Strategy, released late last year, describes China as a near peer, while the two nations remain locked in a long-term competition for global dominance. Tamara Keith, NPR News.
22: Where do you shop for groceries? It's becoming harder to put an affordable meal on the table in the U.S., so more Americans are looking for deals. In the first installment of our series, What's Eating America?, where we look at issues of food and affordability, NPR's Joe Hernandez tells us about the rise of budget grocery stores.
23: Shopping at Aldi was different for Rachel Negro Henderson when she started coming here regularly early in the pandemic.
24: You'd run into somebody from like your neighborhood here and they'd be like, oh, I'm just grabbing a tomato. It was like almost like there was like a shame about coming here.
23: But she says attitudes changed after food prices went up.
24: Now it's like everyone's like, yeah, I'm saving money. I might as well come here. I'm getting the same product.
23: On a recent Monday morning, Negro Henderson is one of the first customers through the door at the Aldi in Belmar, New Jersey. She's here to do her weekly shopping for her family of five.
24: So we're going to be doing shrimp and pasta. It's a lemon pasta this week. We're doing a big chicken pan meal because it's going to be rainy. With lots of vegetables.
23: The German-owned discount grocer has become one of the family's go-to stores for food shopping. Negro Henderson's husband, Rich Henderson, says they were drawn in by Aldi's low prices and its GMO-free store brand items.
3: And then the more we shopped here, the more products we tried, we realized quality-wise, you're not really sacrificing anything.
23: Food prices across the country are way up. Inflation, the threat of tariffs, the war in Iran, and corporate cost-cutting measures are all making a typical trip to the grocery store more expensive. Grocery industry analyst Phil Lempert says many shoppers have just started going where the prices are lowest.
6: Consumers are just to the point where, give us a break. This is food. You don't screw around with our food.
23: A survey released by the market research firm Alex Partners in December found that a majority of respondents expected to spend as much or more on food this year, but also said they intended to seek out cheaper groceries and avoid impulse buying. That's created an opening for budget grocery stores like Aldi, Lidl, and Grocery Outlet,
6: which are basically lower cost grocery stores because they don't have the overhead that your conventional 40,000 square foot store has. They have less employees.
23: There's also warehouse clubs like Costco and Sam's Club, which boast huge discounts and have been talking up their food offerings too, like in this 2024 Costco ad.
8: In this back corner, we have fresh produce, bakery, and meat.
23: Shoppers are also warming up to less expensive store brands. According to the Private Label Manufacturers Association, sales of store brand items last year increased nearly three times faster than sales of national name brand products. But that's not to say that there aren't drawbacks to budget grocery stores. As much as Rachel Negro Henderson loves Aldi, she says she gets some ingredients at other supermarkets or her local deli.
24: There's still things as a good New Jersey Italian that I will only buy from another store, lunch meat, stuff like that.
23: But the limited selection doesn't seem to be slowing down interest in the store either. Aldi says it brought in 17 million new U.S. customers last year and opened nearly 200 new stores. Phil Lempert says it's a sign that frugal grocery buying habits are here to stay.
6: People are using shopping lists more than ever before. People are shopping more online because they can compare prices easier. People are tired of getting ripped off on food prices.
23: Lempert says the old ways of shopping are toast. Joe Hernandez, NPR News, Bellmar, New Jersey.
19: Fans of a pretty niche literary genre gathered over the weekend in Worcester, Massachusetts. WBUR's Andrea Shea has more on the National Baseball Poetry Festival and its origins.
11: Baseball bards from across the country descended on Polar Park, Worcester's minor league stadium, to celebrate America's national pastime at games and workshops and open mics.
12: It's a giant hidden tribe, right? There are poets everywhere, and then baseball just becomes a just great subject matter.
11: Steve Biondolillo founded the National Baseball Poetry Festival, now in its fourth year. It all started after the published baseball poet read an article about another genre-specific event.
12: And just like that, I went, Fisherman's Poetry Festival? My goodness, how many poems are there about fish? What about a baseball poetry festival? That was the trigger.
11: He says it had to be based in Worcester because it's home to the most iconic baseball poem.
12: Casey at the Bat was written by Ernest Thayer, who was born and raised in Worcester.
13: There was an ease in Casey's manner as he stepped into his place. There was pride in Casey's bearing and a smile on Casey's face, and when responding to the cheers, he lightly doffed his hat. No stranger in the crowd could doubt 'twas Casey at the Bat.
12: Worcester has very deep roots in baseball. The industrial leagues of the 19th century, first perfect game, and of course, the Woosox had just moved to town.
14: Worcester even made the clay, birthplace of the perfect game.
11: The Woosox, or Worcester Red Sox, are based at Polar Park. The team's president, Charles Steinberg, got behind the poetry festival and even shared some of his own writing with this year's crowd.
26: Worcester even makes the claim, birthplace of the perfect game. Casey at the Bat is in the Hall of Fame.
11: More than 500 adults and school students from 42 states submitted their own baseball poems to contests, including 14-year-old Angel LeKong.
27: Normally, I write about just history and stuff, so this was a new thing for me, but I was open to trying it, and I'm really glad I did.
11: LeKong is a ninth grader at Worcester's Doherty Memorial High School. Her winning poem, This Is What Together Sounds Like, is about the unity she experiences during games here.
27: When the lights rise at Polar Park, so do we. Strangers sit side by side, carrying the same hope in different hands. The pitch flies through the air, time slows down. The bat answers, sending hope into the sky.
11: Founder Steve Biondolillo hopes the growing festival helps young people connect to the arts through sports. And he says baseball poetry is always about more than the game.
1: It's not just all about the fun, the heroes, the wins and the home runs and all that. It's life itself.
11: For NPR News, I'm Andrea

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12: 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I'm Elsa Chang.
0: And I'm Sasha Pfeiffer. New York City police are taking a growing number of people to criminal court for sleeping or spreading out in the public transit system. That spike comes as police and transit officials focus on strategies to make the subway safer and make riders feel safe. Samantha Max of member station WNYC reports.
13: Around 3:30 a.m. on February 22nd, Chris Madigan was sleeping on the subway when police body camera footage shows NYPD officers waking him up, arresting him, and escorting him out of the station. That night, the city was preparing for a blizzard. It was not snowing yet, but the temperature was starting to drop. Madigan had no shoes on, only socks.
14: It was cold. I remember my feet were really cold, like my feet really hurt.
13: In the hallway of a Manhattan courthouse, Madigan tells me he spent the last several years sleeping on friends' couches and benches around the city while struggling to overcome a drug addiction. He says the night police arrested him, he had dozed off on the train while under the influence.
14: It's not like anybody's doing anything wrong. It's trying to find a place to be warm.
13: In New York, it's against the rules to occupy more than one seat on public transit or lie on the floor of a station. In 2024, there were 19 court cases where sprawling out in the transit system was the most serious charge. Last year, there were about 600. The numbers are likely an undercount, because they do not include cases when the person was ultimately charged with a more serious crime.
15: The subways will always be a bellwether for public safety in New York City.
13: That's Police Commissioner Jessica Tisch speaking in January 2025. She announced a surge of NYPD officers into the transit system at night. She also launched a new division dedicated to policing quality of life issues, like aggressive panhandling.
15: For too long, we asked our cops to correct these conditions without sufficient direction. No more.
13: State court data show cases for sprawling out in public transit started to rise right around when Tisch made her public commitment to subway and quality of life enforcement. Jillian Snyder is a former NYPD officer who now teaches at John Jay College of Criminal Justice. She says this type of policing aims to deter more serious crimes in the transit system and to boost ridership.
16: Regular citizens, when they see

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9: 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I'm Ilse Chang.
10: And I'm Sasha Pfeiffer. New York City police are taking a growing number of people to criminal court for sleeping or spreading out in the public transit system. That spike comes as police and transit officials focus on strategies to make the subway safer and make riders feel safe. Samantha Max of member station WNYC reports.
11: Around 3:30 a.m. on February 22nd, Chris Madigan was sleeping on the subway when police body camera footage shows NYPD officers waking him up, arresting him, and escorting him out of the station. That night, the city was preparing for a blizzard. It was not snowing yet, but the temperature was starting to drop. Madigan had no shoes on, only socks.
12: It was cold. I remember my feet were really cold, like my feet really hurt.
11: In the hallway of a Manhattan courthouse, Madigan tells me he spent the last several years sleeping on friends' couches and benches around the city while struggling to overcome a drug addiction. He says the night police arrested him, he had dozed off on the train while under the influence.
12: It's not like anybody's doing anything wrong. It's trying to find a place to be warm.
11: In New York, it's against the rules to occupy more than one seat on public transit or lie on the floor of a station. In 2024, there were 19 court cases where sprawling out in the transit system was the most serious charge. Last year, there were about 600. The numbers are likely an undercount, because they do not include cases when the person was ultimately charged with a more serious crime.
13: The subways will always be a bellwether for public safety in New York City.
11: That's Police Commissioner Jessica Tisch speaking in January 2025. She announced a surge of NYPD officers into the transit system at night. She also launched a new division dedicated to policing quality of life issues, like aggressive panhandling.
13: For too long, we asked our cops to correct these conditions without sufficient direction. No more.
11: State court data show cases for sprawling out in public transit started to rise right around when Tisch made her public commitment to subway and quality of life enforcement. Jillian Snyder is a former NYPD officer who now teaches at John Jay College of Criminal Justice. She says this type of policing aims to deter more serious crimes in the transit system and to boost ridership.
14: Regular citizens, when they see homeless people encamped on a sidewalk or laying in a subway car, they immediately feel less safe. And that is not that these are dangerous individuals by any means, but it puts forth this perception of incivility.
11: This is not just an issue in New York City. Jacob Wasserman with the UCLA Institute of Transportation Studies says agencies across the country are grappling with how to address homelessness in public transit, especially since the pandemic.
15: Transit agencies are not designed to address homelessness, and that's no knock on them. That's just not what their purpose is, but they have to.
11: Wasserman says cities like Boston and Los Angeles have non-police ambassadors that do homeless outreach, respond to overdoses, and help commuters who need directions. Philadelphia offers coffee, showers, medical care, and case management in one of its major transit hubs. Wasserman says research has found enforcing transit violations tends to push homeless people elsewhere. But he says it does not solve the problems that lead them to public transit in the first place.
15: They're just going to take shelter right outside the entrance to the subway.

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